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people, so it made sense to have an early show and a late show. The month before, September of 71, Van Morrison had introduced songs from his album Tupelo Honey, and we are going to hear the Jerry Garcia Band do a cover of Van Morrison a little bit later here on The Official Tapes. This is where we get into Grateful Dead recordings, and sometimes we break the rules a little bit and feature some of the side trips from Jerry Garcia. That was Jerry Garcia and Merle Saunders with a Stevie Wonder song, I Was Made to Love Her. And also another nice little note about that song. Not only did Stevie Wonder perform the song, but it was also written by Stevie Wonder's mother. Some of that Motown thunder of Stevie Wonder. Jerry Garcia, electric guitar and vocals. John Conn on electric bass. Merle Saunders on keyboards. And then another guy that was on there is Tom Fogerty. Now, Tom Fogerty teamed up with his brother John with Creedence Clearwater Revival. And Tom had left the band because John had creative control over the band with a strict, disciplined, and close-knit musical environment, almost polar opposite of what Tom Fogerty was looking for. So he teamed up with the freewheeling Garcia Saunders outfit. And also on drums there was the Grateful Dead's Billy Kreutzmann. So a little bit more of a Grateful Dead reference from something from Garcia Live Volume 22. And this is where we get into the official releases from not only the Grateful Dead, but also Jerry Garcia. And we are looking forward to Garcia Live Volume 23. And this is going to be a show from August 14th, 1993 at Shoreline Amphitheater, Jerry Garcia Band's final performance at the venue. The Jerry Garcia Band was conceived as sort of a low-key chance for Jerry Garcia to relax, cut loose in small clubs like the Lion's Share, which you heard earlier in the official tapes. It was kind of a way to cut away from the stadium circus with his main gig, which was the Grateful Dead. But eventually, the hype caught up with him, which no problem at all. And the summer night of August of 93, 20,000 plus capacity at the Shoreline Amphitheater show. And it was an opportunity for the band to spontaneously craft a show with that freewheeling flow that carries the energy from start to finish. And we'll get you a little bit more details on Garcia Live Volume 23. It's going to be released October 30th. But let's get into some more of the Jerry Garcia Band. This is from the Shoreline in September of 1990. And this is that Van Morrison cover here on the official tapes.

This is The Official Tapes with Corey. As your radio presenter, he doesn't only listen to The Grateful Dead. Sometimes he plays the Jerry Garcia Band.

0: That's Jerry Garcia on banjo and vocals, David Grisman on mandolin vocals, John Kahn acoustic bass, Peter Rowan on acoustic guitar vocals, and Vassar Clements on fiddle. Landmark recording from the early 70s West Coast bluegrass supergroup Old and In the Way. That is the Hobo Song, recorded November 4th, 1973 at the California State College Sonoma Gymnasium. You can find that on an official release titled Old and In the Way, live at Sonoma State. It was originally released in 2023 as a 50th anniversary of the performance. It was released on David Grisman's acoustic disc label, and it was download only. Record Store Day, Black Friday 2025 rolled around. They released the show on a 2-LP set limited to 5,500 copies. And it was also the 14th best-selling release on Record Store Day, Black Friday 2025. And now, live at Sonoma State, 11-4-73 will be released on a 2-LP set. And it's also going to be available on CD. So looking forward to that. That releases are out now. And Old and the Way was formed in 1973. It managed to pull down just about 50 shows before breaking up in the spring of 74. So that 11-4-73 show was one of the last gigs from Old and the Way. And there's a lot of stories and rumors about the reason why Old and the Way broke up. Some say it was Garcia was unhappy with the level of his banjo playing. Some say it was his inability to spend much time on the instrument with the Grateful Dead's schedule, keeping him on guitar. Some say it was Grateful Dead was kind of pulling him away from Old and the Way. Other rumors suggest that Peter Rowan and David Grisman just couldn't get along. But whatever the truth may be, the band shone brightly for a short time and was gone, leaving a number of now newgrass standards in their wake. Before the Hobo Song, we heard Van Morrison's song, And It Stoned Me. That is from the Jerry Garcia Band, a release that's really out only on DVD. The show took place September 1st, 1990 at Shoreline Amphitheater. That featured Jerry Garcia, David Kemper, Gloria Jones, Jacqueline LaBranche, John Kahn, and Melvin Seals. Originally, the Grateful Dead was scheduled to perform those shows. They were going to play a run of shows at the end of August, first part of September. But those Shoreline shows got canceled when Brett Midland of the Grateful Dead joined the Great Jam in the Sky. Had to break into something from the Shoreline shows because the Jerry Garcia Band is going to be releasing Garcia Live Volume 23, and that is from a show from August 14th, 1993. That release is going to be set for October 30th. Before that, we cracked into the previous release from the Garcia Live series, Garcia Live Volume 22. We heard I Was Made to Love Her from The Lion's Share in San Anselmo, California, September 25th, 1971. Hey, I'm Corey. This is The Official Tapes. This is a Grateful Dead radio program, even though that last part you wouldn't quite tell. It was mainly focused on Jerry Garcia and some of his side trips. But this is a radio program where we get into the official releases from The Grateful Dead's vault. And why not get into something from The Grateful Dead at Shoreline Amphitheater? And this is something from the box set they released in 2025 titled Enjoying the Ride, where they highlighted special venues that had some of that Grateful Dead magic, or a whole lot of that Grateful Dead magic. And we're going to tap into some of that magic next here on The Official Tapes.
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0: That's the Grateful Dead at the Henry J. Kaiser Convention Center, November 21st, 1985. Shakedown Street going into Crazy Fingers with a fade out there. And that is how disc number 40 comes to an end on a 60 CD box set, Enjoying the Ride. Disc number 41 picks up right after what disc 40 puts down. You hear the segue on playing in the band, She Belongs to Me, Drum Space, the other one, Wharf Rat, Playing in the Band, Reprise, Give Me Some Lovin', and then the closing of the second set jam sequence of Midnight Hour. We are going to get more 1985 shows with a 20 CD box set celebrating the band's 20th anniversary tour with seven previously unreleased 1985 shows titled Summer Magic 1985. That's going to have some shows from June and a show from July. We also dug deeper into the Enjoying the Ride box set with disc number 52. We heard Picasso Moon, recorded May 12th, 1991 at Shoreline Amphitheater. When Shoreline was built in 85, 86, Bill Graham designed the venue with Deadhead's comfort in mind. Although the Dead were supposed to be the first concert act at Shoreline in summer of 86, Jerry's diabetic coma canceled those plans. Which earlier in the program, we heard the Jerry Garcia Band at Shoreline Amphitheater March 1st, 1990. Those shows were originally supposed to be Grateful Dead shows, the end of August, first part of September, but those shows were canceled when Brent Midland of the Grateful Dead joined the Great Jam in the Sky. We are going to get more Jerry Garcia at Shoreline Amphitheater with Garcia Live Volume 23. That's going to be a show from August 14th, 1993, and that is set to release October 30th. And once these shows get released, you'll hear them here on the official tapes.
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0: 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Ottawa Friendship House presents Concert for a Cause, Saturday, September 19th, 2026. The gates will open at 5:30 p.m. The concert is located at 1718 North 2525 Road, Ottawa, Illinois. This year, Ottawa Friendship House welcomes Grammy-nominated Nashville singer-songwriter Anderson East. Yes, it's a fundraiser, but it's also an evening where neighbors become friends, strangers sing along together, and every ticket purchased helps create opportunities for the incredible people we serve at Friendship House. Besides the entertainment, we'll have food trucks, beer, wine, and other beverages available. General admission tickets are $50 each. Children are admitted free with the purchase of an adult ticket. Besides general admission, there are various other options and prices which would provide you with your group a picnic table, seating, and snacks. For additional information, call 815-434-0493 or check out Ottawa Friendship House on their Facebook page. See you all there.
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2: 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Hot dogs!

0: are tuned to WFMU. This show is called Downtown Soulville. I'm Mr. Finewine. I'll be here for an hour spinning soul 45s and CD tracks and things like that. And I am honored to have with me tonight in the room right across the glass from me, WFMU DJ extraordinaire and my buddy, Michael Shelley. Michael.
1: Mr. Finewine, it's my honor, my pleasure to be here. What a unique pairing, but we'll make it work.
0: Well, at least this year, we don't have to do it like 12 hours again tomorrow. I mean, not that I don't love co-hosting for you, but...
1: Well, I'll tell you, I am not just your co-host. I am your fan and your listener for so many years. How many years on the air at WFMU for you, Mr. Finewine?
0: 32 this June.
1: And, I mean, this is kind of a large question, but, I mean, I'm guessing from listening to your show that there is no fatigue whatsoever, that there's maybe even, like, a third wind or, like, the digger. Because you have to dig deep, and so this show motivates you to keep finding new veins in the mind.
0: You know what? I have not gotten tired of looking for records and of playing them for people. That's still my greatest joy in life. Pretty much. I get a little weary taking the PATH train out to the station some Fridays after a long work week.
1: That's funny. I say driving to the station, driving home actually is the only thing about doing a radio show at WFMU that I don't like, because you get stuck in that Holland Tunnel traffic. But, you know, you take your Friday nights when you could be doing many other things, and you devote them to entertaining folks, to turning folks onto stuff, and you do it with so easy going. It's not preachy, it's not nerdy, it's not fetishy, it's just with love. And really, that makes it a big difference to me anyway.
0: It's certainly not preachy. I think it might be a little nerdy. Come on.
1: I don't think so. It's cool, my friend. 800-989-9368 is the number to call. Operators are standing by. Efren is to the right of me, ready to answer phone number one. Kevin Nutt said, I'm too tired to answer phone number two.
0: Is he in there?
1: Yes, Kevin? He is. And he's going to answer phone number two. Believe me, he's going to get off his southern end and go answer that phone. 800-989-9368. Hey, what is your premium this year?
0: My premium this year is a CD that I've burned of 25 weird, obscure instrumental tracks from my collection, like the one that we're hearing right now, which is called Bernie's Theme by the Jaywalkers.
1: Bernie.
0: Why
1: is it funny? It's like a Mad Magazine name, you know?
0: But it's like a mid-century Jewish man's
1: Melvin's
0: name.
1: Melvin's Theme, yeah, I don't know.
0: Okay. Bernie's Theme. So, yeah, 25 tracks. It's called Goin' Ape for Purple Pizza. I think I'll play Purple Pizza this week. One of the tracks on the CD. I played Goin' Ape last week. So if you donate $75 or more to the station, you get a copy of that CD, automatically yours. No kind of drawing or anything.
1: Of course, you get a t-shirt as well.
0: And lots of other stuff.
1: You know, you also get our program guide, LCD. I think this is a thing we should be bragging about more. If you subscribe at that level, you will get 2 times a year our program guide, which is also a music magazine, and based on the last couple of issues, it's a fantastic kind of thing, which you will get a subscription mailed to your house.
0: I am so happy they revived that magazine. Yeah.
1: Yeah.
0: So 800-989-9368, the pledge line, or you can fire up your computer and go to WFMU.org. We got prizes to give away. The first one is called More Lovin' on the Flip Side. It's a Now Again label LP. Hang on. Keep talking.
1: Yeah. We've got prizes. That goes to anybody who pledges. How much or more?
0: $20 or more. We'll give that one away half past the hour. More Lovin' on the Flip Side. It's a collection of ballads, soul ballads, which I love. I know I've got a listener or two who just want to hear all up-tempo things, but I like some of these sweet soul ballads. I'll play something from that
1: Absolutely. Pretty
0: soon. Also, we have a grand prize we'll draw for at the end of the show. It's a 345 pack on Rocafort Records.
1: Are these reissues? Rocafort, or are these

0: WFMU, Downtown Soulville Radio Program. It's our annual two-week fundraising marathon, trying to raise $1.8 million. I think I just read we're 87% of the way there.
1: But we're more than, we're less than, yeah.
0: We're less than.
1: Yeah, I think we're not quite 80, we're more than 87% done with our funders, so we're a little behind schedule.
0: Yes, let's hear, so the it only goes through Sunday night.
2: That's right.
0: The marathon ends. So, yeah, we need to raise that additional 130, how much? 87? Whatever it is.
1: We're good at
0: it's
1: music.
0: A couple hundred thousand.
1: Should I thank a few folks, man?
0: Yeah, let's hold off on thanking folks, should and they? Let me play something from the premium CD, Going Ape Over Purple Pizza. This is called Sopping Gravy. It's by Jimmy Stewart, one of 25 obscure instrumentals on this CD that I've made for you. 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

0: Okay, Mike Roselli, what's happening in there?
1: Well, we've got a little bit of action in the phone room. Folks are calling 800-989-9368. They're getting in the running for your premium, going 8 for Purple Pizza, all instrumental tracks. That was one. They're getting in the running for our prize and our grand prize, and I want to thank some folks. How about Sierra in West Milford, New Jersey?
0: Thank you, Sierra.
1: Part of a Mouse of Today pledge and says, thanks for the tunes on Friday night.
0: Thank you, Sierra.
1: How about Steve in Dunwoody, Georgia?
0: Thank you, Steve.
1: Steve says, fine, super fine wine. Yeah.
0: Thanks. Like
1: a possible t-shirt. How about Greg in Buffalo, New York?
0: Thank you, Greg.
1: Greg says, double appointment radio. I tune in every Friday night and Saturday morning, 6 years listening, no repeat songs. And this is fantastic. Greg is upping his swag for life $5 more a month.

0: than he was already giving. And Swag for Life is the best way to help the radio station. Your credit card gets filled, a minimum of $10 a month. Yeah. And it's really painless. $10, with that, you can't buy, I mean, in New York City anyway, you can't buy anything. You can't get a burrito, certainly.
1: I was in Seattle recently, and it's even worse there. It's more expensive. A cup of coffee was $7.50 at a place I went to.
0: And they, with a straight face.
1: Small.
0: Oh, my God.
1: Like a small Americano.
0: Was it that weird coffee that some animal eats and then excretes and then they make the coffee out of it? Have you heard about that?
1: I have not, and I would not like to hear any more about it. Thank you.
0: How about our own Matt Fivash?
1: Oh, awesome.
0: The guy has the blues 24/7.
1: Thank you, Matt Fivash.
0: He says, the Flintstones, Jimmy Stewart, this show's got everything. He's also got a bionic arm now. I don't know if you heard about that.
1: Yeah, I haven't seen it in action yet. I'm looking forward to seeing that low slung bass of his.
0: Exactly.
1: Next time the Piggies play.
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1: And 33 for you, right?
0: 34, but let's
1: 34.
0: Not.
1: I thought you only had me by a year.
0: You
1: okay.
0: Know, it's funny, there were times when I used to brag about how many years I've been on it. Now people are like, just, oh, really long time. You know, otherwise they'd think, like, what are you, like, grandpa?
1: Hey. All right, let's hear another thing from the grand prize.
0: Yeah, let's do that.
1: The flip of this is a band. So let me say again, Stone Records was a label in Macon, Georgia. They put out 345s, all of which are great. I've played all of them on the show in the past. But
0: So are these the kind of things that used to go for sky-high prices?
1: Some of these go for sky-high prices. Yeah. This one, the one I'm playing right now, does, well, kind of high. But anyway, it's got really interesting liner notes by John Ridley. Yeah, here are the Flintstones. Grand prize.
2: Hey, no.
1: Drawing at the end of the show.
2: It's

So this is from the grand prize. We'll draw for that at the end of the show. 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The prize we're giving away at half past the hour is a compilation on Stone's Throw Records of, oh, sorry, Now Again Records, not Stone's Throw, called More Loving on the Flip Side. It includes a bunch of beautiful soul ballads. I'm going to play one right now. I'm playing it off the 45, which is a little scratchy. If you win this prize, I guarantee you it will not be as scratchy as this. These are the Soul Chargers on the Downtown Soulville Show.

0: 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Only a couple days left. 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I'm very pleased to be here with my buddy, Michael Shelley, who does a fantastic show. He plays 2 hours of nothing but number one hits every Saturday from 11 a.m. to 1 p.m. What a great show you have, Michael.
1: Thanks.
0: I love it.
1: Thank you, Mr. Feinerman. Can I ask you a question? When you were in high school, did you listen to like new wave music or disco?
0: I did. Yeah. But before that, I listened to Kiss, The Rolling Stones, and Frank Zappa and the Mothers of Invention, and Aerosmith.
1: But, and you don't have an older brother or sister,
0: no,
1: right?
0: No, I'm an only child.
1: So what was your gateway to music? What?
0: I had an uncle in the music business. I had I listened to the oldies station starting when I was like five.
1: Yeah, well, lots of number one hits there. And so what turned you to soul? What was the thing?
0: Well, that's a long story. Here, I'll tell you in a second.
1: Sure, 800-989-9368. You know what? I'm going to just thank a couple of people. Thanks to Brett in Brooklyn. He says, Mr. Feinerman rocks. More New York City dance parties, please.
2: Thank you. Thank you. Thank you. Thank you.
0: That's actually the Rivingtons. That is a 10-inch acetate I picked up in Detroit at a record shop. They did it to thank a local Detroit radio DJ for breaking their record. Yes.
1: Oh.
0: That does not exist elsewhere. Oh, who knows? Maybe they did for other cities, too.
1: That's funny.
0: Yeah.
1: I want to thank Sean in East Hampton. He makes a very generous pledge. He'll be
0: getting
1: your premium plus. And he says, I'm a fan of the world's greatest music expert.
0: We haven't done that in a long time. It's been 10 years or so.
1: My popular demand.
0: Wait, you asked me a question. How did I start to focus on soul music?
1: Exactly, yeah.
0: Well, I'm from Detroit, and I am kind of very into the history of Detroit culture, let's say, and grew up in the city, went to elementary school with children of Motown stars like David Ruffin, Eddie Kendricks, and the producer Norman Whitfield, and a couple other Temptations as well, and some other people. And
1: Like back to school night, those parents were walking the halls of the school with your mom.
0: Eddie Kendricks showed up once, I remember, and everybody was all excited. Yeah. But anyway, around 1986, at the beginning of the CD era, I was in a record shop. I was collecting all kinds of stuff at that point, buying up all kinds of music. I liked everything. But I found this CD called The Northern Soul of Detroit. And I was like, what is this? And I listened to it, and I didn't like it all. But I was fascinated by it, and I was like, wait, what is this stuff? It sounds kind of like Motown. Some of it's not as good. Some of it is as good, and I don't know what it is. And I this was pre-internet, so I couldn't look everything up. But I discovered that, this was record, music being made by people all around me in the 60s while I lived there. And I was just kind of blown away by that and decided I had to buy up everything I could get my hands on. Which is what I've tried to do since then, the last 40 years. And I expanded beyond Detroit also. There's your answer, Michael Shelley.
1: No, that is always a people's like origin story is interesting. I want to thank Stephen in beautiful Montclair, New Jersey. He says, turn off the news and listen to the music.
0: Thank you, Stephen.
1: I agree, Stephen. Appreciate your generosity. He'll be getting your premium going to eat for Purple Pizza. Thank you to Eddie in Australia, sometimes on the comment.
0: Well, I know Eddie. He comes to the FMU record show occasionally.
1: He brought
0: me
1: some Tam Tams once. Nice guy.
0: Thank you, Eddie. Yes, very nice guy.
1: And it's, what is it? It's like 12, 15 hours. Tomorrow.
0: I don't know what
1: the.
0: Oh.
1: So 8, 9, 10, it's 11:30 in the morning or something. So a beautiful
0: Saturday
1: morning.
0: It's also a
1: different
0: season.
1: Yeah, it's summertime. Yeah, that's where my daughter is right now. Thank you, Eddie, for your longtime WFMU support. He pledged online at WFMU.org. You can do that easily, and you can take a look at what our premiums are. Our premiums are what we call our thank you gifts, stuff like T-shirts and bumper stickers. But there's a beautiful hoodie this year, a beautiful red hoodie. There's a bag, which is like a nice luggage type of things.
0: Yeah.
1: Yeah, lots of great things. You can look at them on WFMU.
0: Yeah, if you go to the website, you'll see the whole prize rundown.
1: Yeah, and folks who can tell you on the phone, too. Any questions about pledging? It does get a little confusing with the different levels, et cetera, et cetera. So call 800-989-9368. Speak to a person. They'll answer all your questions.
0: Let's hear another track from this premium CD going for Purple Pizza. 25 instrumentals for my collection. I mentioned last week when I was putting this together, I realized only 6 or 7 of them are actually Shazamable, Michael. These are obscure records.
1: It is funny. I've often Googled a soul record, and the only result was your show.
0: Yeah. These aren't all, I will say, these are not all soul. They're just a bunch of oddball instrumentals. This one, in fact, is an early Herb Alpert effort that seems impossible to find. It's under the name The Diddly-Oos, and it's called Like Terrible.
1: I like his work with Peaches better, but okay.
0: 800-989-9368 or online, WFMU.org, our annual fundraiser.

0: So, Michael Shelley, I tried to put a variety of instrumental sounds on this CD compilation I made. Some guitar instros, some organ instros. I know that you are notorious for cutting out saxophone solos, and I know that Rex also likes to talk over saxophone solos, as do I, but there are some decent saxophone instrumentals on this compilation, I will say.
1: I'll take your word for it.
0: Okay. I've got one queued up, another track from the CD queued up. This is a Memphis group sounding very Memphis-y. They're called the Memphis Marks. You can tell. So if I played you this record, Michael, and I said, what city is this from?
2: Yeah, I would say it's a Booker T and the, like, the NGs, or like some sort of like a ripoff of,
0: Yeah, it's called Mark and Time. 800-989-9368. 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

0: Okay, Michael Shelley, I think what we should do is prepare to give away the prize, the Now Again label compilation called More Lovin' on the Flip Side.
1: Let me first, though, thank Claire in New York City, who said this has always been one of my favorite shows, and she makes a premium-sized pledge. Thank you,
0: thank
1: Claire.
0: Thank you, Claire.
1: And I want to thank Chad from Philly Coulter. Makes a very generous pledge. I've been along for 28 years of the 32 years of Downtown Soulville's ride. Thanks to, for the
0: Thanks,
1: soul,
0: Chad.
1: Mr. Fine Wine.
0: Thanks, Chad.
1: Yeah, fantastic. Thank you both. Should we give that away?
0: Let's, yeah. Can, maybe these last two people should get in on
1: yeah,
0: the ride.
1: Yeah, they are going
0: to. Okay.
1: These last two here? Okay,
0: yeah. We can. And then we'll move on to the next prize, which is a Kent Ace compilation from England. These guys have been putting out such great stuff
1: they
0: over the
1: really
0: years.
1: They really have, yeah. Ace, I don't know how they do it. They manage to license great stuff, put out great liner notes, great packages.
0: Oh, my gosh. This one's called New Breed R&B Money Talks. We'll hear a couple tracks from that. But first, I'm going to play another one from the grand prize. So when the show ends in half an hour, we'll give away the New Breed R&B Money Talks and the grand prize, this 345 Stone Records collection from Roquefort Records. Roquefort, Roquefort, I'm not sure how to pronounce that. I should have researched it before I got in the air, Michael.
1: I wouldn't know.
0: But let's hear another track from that. Alice Rozier and Little Joe. This is called I Love You.
1: Let me just remind folks, 800-989-9368.

0: Alice Rozier and Little Joe. That's on our grand prize 345 collection from Roquefort Records. Let's hear something from the prize. Oh, let's give away that prize. Yeah, sorry,
1: Stephen Montclair is the winner.
0: Congratulations, Stephen. Thank you, everybody, for pledging.
1: And thanks to the folks at Now Again Records for giving us that. The prize on the for grabs now is New Breed R&B Money Talks on the Kent Ace label. Get in the running for that. Folks who pledge will be in the running for that. What are you going to play now?
0: I'm going to play something from that prize.
1: Oh, great. Terrific.
0: Yeah, it's Jimmy Lee Robinson. It's called Twist It, Baby. 800-989-9368 or online WFM.

0: 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This is an Ike Turner cover. Do you recognize this?
1: Absolutely. That guy was a wild guitar player. I mean, he would just do anything to get a little excitement into an instrumental record.
0: This guy, Billy Peake, is doing his best Ike Turner impression.
1: Oh, this isn't Ike Turner. Oh,
0: no.
1: Wow. Oh, yeah. It's totally that spazzy thing.
0: Yeah, it's called Prancin'. It's one of 25 instrumental tracks on our premium CD that's yours for $75 or more, donated here to WFMU by calling 800-989-9368 or going online to the website and using our easy system.
1: You want to thank a few folks, Mr.
0: Yeah, thank them.
1: Well, first of all, I'd like to thank Pasquale in New York City. He makes a very generous pledge. He will be getting 10 DJ premiums. He'll be getting the WFMU Hungry Cat hoodie. It's a beautiful red hoodie with just a little small design of the cat eating the record on the right side. And I think it's a beautiful piece of clothing. And I will be hanging outside your house trying to steal it from your mailbox. So, fair warning. But thank you so much for your generous pledge. How about Greg in Detroit, Michigan? Hello from the Motor City. Looking forward to cranking your unshazamable premium tunes.
0: Nice old friend, Greg. Thank you, Greg.
1: How about Gail in Ancram, New York?
0: How about her? Thank you.
1: She says, love Downtown Sobel and Mr. Finewine. How about thanks to Peter in Berkeley, California?
0: Thank you.
1: He's be getting a WFME t-shirt this year. Easy, you just go online if you want. You can pick your size right away. It sends it off to you. Lauren in Wallkill, New York. Annual donation in Carlos's memory. Thanks, Matt, for keeping the soul alive. She'll be getting your premium.
0: Thank you so much.
1: How about Connie in Valley Cottage, New York? Makes a very, very generous pledge. Listening since 1979, FMU is a lifesaver. And she'll be getting that Mad Cow Music 25 Years of the Hoof and Mouth Symphonia CD, plus all of the other stuff, the t-shirt, the premium, the bumper sticker, the subscription to LCD. 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
0: So let's hear another premium CD track. This is Travis and his orchestra. It's called The Candyman Popeye. Yours for a $75 pledge. This one is not only unshazammable, but un-Googleable. I couldn't find this anywhere.
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0: Whoops. Come on. It isn't a marathon show without me screwing up the controls. And the reason is, I'm not used to doing so many things. I usually just play.
1: And we're up in Studio B. It's a little bit more. Hey, you know, we're in the last 48 hours of our fundraiser for this year. We've lost $200,000 in federal funding this year, and we do need to make that up. We're slightly behind as a station on the whole to meet our goal, and that goal really does keep the lights on in the station for another year. We used to not have the swag for life, and I really want to pitch and let folks know that that is the best way to help the radio station. We used to just take your pledge once, and this is really something I vividly remember. You know, 10 months after the fundraiser, we kind of run out of money, and there would literally not be soap or sometimes toilet paper or stuff because we just did not... We didn't have any money to spend the last couple months of the year. Now with the Swag for Life, we have a steady income. We can budget, we can plan the year, we can pay all the bills on time. So I really ask folks who can set aside $10 a month, maybe a little more. Maybe folks are already pledging Swag for Life. They want to up that by $5. Give us a call. Say you want to up your pledge, up your Swag for Life. Rick called from San Diego, California.
0: Thanks, Rick.
1: From Sunny Rickles in sunny San Diego. You're not a hockey puck. He'll be getting your premium. Thank you. Bob in Rockaway, New Jersey. WFU is instrumental even when it isn't.
0: Sure. I think I get it. Yeah, he's referring to the premium CD. This is another track from it, by the way. Another instrumental that I recorded from 45s in my collection. The CD is called Going Ape for Purple.
1: Are you still
0: pizza.
1: Doing that thing where you put Elmer's glue all over a CD, all over a 45, and then peel it off to get the dust off it?
0: Now I do it even if it's not dusty, just because I get so much pleasure from that process.
1: I'm going to buy stock in the Elmer's company just on the basis of hearing that. I think futures in glue just doubled on the NASDAQ.
0: It works. You got to let it sit for like 24 hours, though, so it dries thoroughly. And you also got to leave a little thing on the edge. You got
1: to
0: like put a little piece of cardboard under it.
1: Pull up.
0: Yes, otherwise
1: you're
0: screwed.
1: And has this ever not worked for you? Has there ever been disaster?
0: No, it always works. I tried it for the first time on a record I didn't care about, but it does work.
1: I'd try crazy glue, and it would be...
0: That wouldn't work.
1: But I want to thank George in New York. Looking forward to Fine Wine and Michael's duet during the Hoof and Mouth. Remind us, is it I'm Your Puppet or Soul Man? Huh. Play it, Scott.
0: Good one. Let's hear another another song.
1: Georgia
0: from this.
1: Makes a t-shirt size pledge.
0: Oh, thank you.
1: That's of course half of Yola Tango, or a third of Yola Tango.
0: A third. Thank you so much, Georgia. Big friends of the station, Yola Tango. Oh my gosh, they do so much for us every year.
1: Sweetheart.
0: Thank you. Let's hear another track from this Stone Records 345 box. This is we heard the Flintstones earlier. This is Thomas Bailey and the Flintstones band.
1: Wilma.
0: It's called Flintstone Shuffle. Grand prize drawing at the end of the show. Get in on that drawing. 800-989-9368.
1: Stoney Curtis, call in your place right now.

0: So they sure do love to sing about the Flintstones.
1: Yeah.
0: This group, the Flintstones band. We'll give this away at the end of the hour. It's part of the grand prize from Roquefort Records. I want to thank John Hammer once again for designing my CD. He did such a great job.
1: Great color scheme on the front.
0: Yeah.
1: Can I thank a few folks? What do you
0: thank
1: say?
0: Them, yeah.
1: I want to thank Zach in Beacon, New York. Doesn't everyone moves from Brooklyn to Beacon? I think it's like a law.
0: It's true. Or some of those other towns right around there. Yeah.
1: He says, thank you, Mr. Feinwine.
0: Thank you, Zach.
1: How about John in Brooklyn, New York? I'm a sustainer, but loving this set, giving a little bit more.
0: Thank you.
1: Yeah, in the second week of the marathon, sometimes it is tough, and I love it when folks are moved to just increase just a little bit. Thank you, John. How about Bianca?
0: Thank you, Bianca.
1: New York boy.
0: Bianca and I used to be regulars at the same restaurant.
1: Oh.
0: After my show.
1: Part of her mouse pledge.
0: Yeah.
1: She's a longtime supporter, volunteer, always
0: thank
1: see
0: you,
1: her
0: Bianca.
1: Around here. Yes, thank you. 800-989-9368.
2: Papa, papa, papa, papa, thank you. Papa, thank you. Papa, papa, thank you.
0: Let's hear, this might be my favorite track from the instrumental CD. I just love this. It's a group called the Mighty Dog Catchers out of Florida. It's called It's Gonna Be a Mess, Part 2. 800-989-9368 to get the CD. This is one of 25 instrumental tracks on Going Ape for Purple Pizza, the Mighty Dog Catchers.

0: Okay, Michael. That's... It's going to be a mess, part two, by the Mighty Dog Catchers.
1: A lot of... I'm sorry I brought up that thing about cleaning records with glue. It's caused a sensation on the chat board. Do you get a busy chat board on the show?
0: Sometimes, yes. Yeah, the same characters every week. As busy as yours. Your chat board is like a whole little city.
1: Thanks to Clark Marty, yes.
0: But I appreciate all the people who chime in every week. It's great. And sometimes, you know, if someone doesn't show up for a couple weeks in the chat board, you get a little worried
1: about
0: it.
1: It is a little community. Like FMU is a little community. I mean, do you feel that the WFMU is a community?
0: Oh, so much so, yes. Yeah. I mean, and what an amazing station. There's no other station like this in the world as far as I can gather. I mean, there are other, you know, community... listener-supported stations. There are other public stations. They're, you know, with great programming. But there's nothing really like this. This community of DJs and programmers. There's so many geniuses.
1: A lot
0: here.
1: Of what we don't do is what appeals to me. I always say that there's so much other media just does not appeal to me. It's not like, you know, if I watch the Super Bowl, I go, what planet is this? I do not like this planet. You know,
0: yeah.
1: I like the WFMU planet.
0: For sure. And, you know, because of the support of our listeners over the years, we're able to do things like permanent archives. There's no other station in the world that does that. You know, sometimes...
1: Absolutely, not even close,
0: No, sometimes I'll hear about a show. Someone will say, oh, did you hear so-and-so on such-and-such station a couple weeks ago? You can listen to the archive. And then I'll go to the website of that station, which I won't name, and the archive will have been taken down after 2 weeks.
1: Or it's a nightmare. There's no playlist. There's no...
0: Yeah.
1: You can't search. There's nothing like that. Yeah. You can do that all here at WFMU.
0: And if you're just... to you, listeners.
1: Exactly.
0: Thank you.
1: If you're just discovering Mr. Fine One, you can listen to all his archives since about 2000, which is when we started.
0: Yeah, about 25 years worth.
1: You can just... And I know people do that. They just start at the beginning and work their way to present time. Folks, 800-989-9368. Reach out. Show your appreciation for Mr. Fine One's hard work week after week after week. I say the best preparation for a marathon is doing 50 weeks of great radio, and you do that every year.
0: Thank you so much, Michael. Again. You can also pledge online at WFMU.org. Let's hear something from this other prize that we'll give away in about 8 minutes, 7 minutes. It's called New Breed R&B Money Talks. Thank you to the people at Kent and Ace in England for donating this and for all the great stuff they've done over the years. I'm playing this off my own 45 copy of it, though. It's Big Boy Groves, and it's called Bucket of Blood on the Downtown Soulville Show.
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11: 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Ottawa Friendship House presents Concert for a Cause, Saturday, September 19th, 2026. The gates will open at 5:30 p.m. The concert is located at 1718 North 2525 Road, Ottawa, Illinois. This year, Ottawa Friendship House welcomes Grammy-nominated Nashville singer-songwriter Anderson East. Yes, it's a fundraiser, but it's also an evening where neighbors become friends, strangers sing along together, and every ticket purchased helps create opportunities for the incredible people we serve at Friendship House. Besides the entertainment, we'll have food trucks, beer, wine, and other beverages available. General admission tickets are $50 each. Children are admitted free with the purchase of an adult ticket. Besides general admission, there are various other options and prices which would provide you with your group a picnic table, seating, and snacks. For additional information, call 815-434-0493 or check out Ottawa Friendship House on their Facebook page. 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
13: There is no dark side of the moon, really. As a matter of fact, it's all necessary.

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This is Floydian Slip, your weekly hour of Pink Floyd. I'm Craig Bailey. This is show 1588. Coming up on this broadcast from the dark side of the moon, early Floyd from A Saucerful of Secrets and The Piper at the Gates of Dawn. Got a cut from Dark Side of the Moon. We'll also hear from Roger Waters from his performance of The Wall live in Berlin, Germany back in 1990. Our Floydian Slip up as well, not Floyd, but something with a connection. Be listening for that. Let's start out this week with live stuff from Pulse.

For millions of years, mankind lived just like the animals. Then something happened, which unleashed the power of our imagination. We learned to talk.

It doesn't have to be like this. All we need to do is make sure we keep talking.

0: I certainly was in the right.
1: Yeah, it's definitely
2: like he's cruising for cruising. Your weekly hour of Pink Floyd. I'm Craig Bailey. This is show 1588. You know that one. From Dark Side of the Moon, Money. Began the show this week with Live Floyd out touring the Division Bell album. It became the double live disc Pulse, released in 95. We started with Keep Talking. Still to come on this week's broadcast from the Dark Side of the Moon, some early cuts from The Piper at the Gates of Dawn and A Sauceful of Secrets. We've got some music from Roger Waters coming up from his pros and cons of hitchhiking. Our Floydian slip-up when we play you something not by the Floyd, but something with a connection. We lost a notable performer a few weeks back who had a couple of Floyd connections, one which you're probably familiar with, the other which you probably are not. We'll play a track by that artist and discuss all of that coming up later this hour. The connection that you might be familiar with is Roger Waters' performance of The Wall live in Berlin, Germany, summer of 1990. This performer was one of the cast members of that performance. No, it's not Dolly Parton. Someone else. We've got Roger performing live in Berlin, Germany with that mystery guest and many others. It's coming up next.
3: When you're high, you feel different. 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
0: There is no dark side in the moon, really. Matter of fact, it's all...

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This is Floydian Slip, your weekly hour of Pink Floyd. I'm Craig Bailey. This is show 1588. Coming up on this broadcast from the dark side of the moon, early Floyd from A Sauce Full of Secrets and the Piper at the Gates of Dawn. Got a cut from Dark Side of the Moon. We'll also hear from Roger Waters from his performance of The Wall live in Berlin, Germany back in 1990. Our Floydian slip up as well, not Floyd, but something with a connection. Be listening for that. Let's start out this week with live stuff from Pulse.

for millions of years. Mankind lived just like the animals. 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We learned to talk.

It doesn't have to be like this. 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

0: I certainly was in the right.
1: Yes, definitely.
2: Bloody and Slip, your weekly hour of Pink Floyd. I'm Craig Bailey. This is show 1588. You know that one. From Dark Side of the Moon, Money. Began the show this week with Live Floyd out touring the Division Bell album. It became the double live disc Pulse, released in 95. We started with Keep Talking. Still to come on this week's broadcast from the Dark Side of the Moon, some early cuts from The Piper at the Gates of Dawn and A Sauceful of Secrets. We've got some music from Roger Waters coming up from his Pros and Cons of Hitchhiking. Our Floydian slip-up when we play you something not by the Floyd, but something with a connection. We lost a notable performer a few weeks back who had a couple of Floyd connections, one which you're probably familiar with, the other which you probably are not. We'll play a track by that artist and discuss all of that coming up later this hour. The connection that you might be familiar with is Roger Waters' performance of The Wall live in Berlin, Germany, summer of 1990. This performer was one of the cast members of that performance. No, it's not Dolly Parton. Someone else. We've got Roger performing live in Berlin, Germany with that mystery guest and many others. It's coming up next.
3: When you're high, you feel different. But if you feel different, you drive different. 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

music I have never heard before. But someone more deserving the full penalty of law. 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

0: Many of you were architects.
1: Well, not well. Not
0: we were, three of us were student
1: architects with a small A.
0: Yeah. And how big a part does this past play in helping to form your ideas?
1: None at all, really.
0: None at all.
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0: Floyd and Slip, your weekly hour of Pink Floyd. This is show 1588. I'm Craig Bailey. From A Sauce Full of Secrets, 1968, Remember a Day, the rare occasion that we've got a track that does not include drummer Nick Mason. Nick passed his sticks over to someone else for that track. He felt like he just couldn't quite do as good job as he had hoped to do on that number. Producer Norman Smith, actually, drumming. And I learned this just recently, actually. Norman Smith is also singing on that track. He's doing some backing vocals. I cannot discern his voice, but apparently it's in there. Remember a Day. The Gold, It's in the, from Obscured by Clouds, 1972, before that. And we begin the second set for this week's broadcast with Roger Waters and a cast of hundreds performing The Wall at Berlin, Germany. July 21st, 1990, we had the trial. I was telling you that there was someone who passed away recently with a Pink Floyd connection. And I was speaking of the person who performed the prosecutor in that track live. Tim Curry passed away at the end of August. He was 80. I mentioned he had a couple of Pink Floyd connections. That's the one you probably are aware of, but we will mention another one coming up during our Floydian slip-up. Tim Curry is the prosecutor on that live track. Thomas Dolby was the schoolmaster. Ute Lemperer played the wife. Marianne Faithfull was the mother. And Albert Finney, great performance as the judge from the trial. So we'll hear from Tim Curry again coming up later during this week's Floydian slip-up. The track that we'll play by Tim Curry actually has other connections. Yeah, no, he recorded as well. He put out like three albums during his life.
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4: And truck stops and hamburger joints and Cadillac limousines and the company of has-beens and bent backs and sleeping forms on pavement steps and libraries and railway stations and books and banks and the pages of history and suicidal cavalry attacks I recognize.

0: All things Pink Floyd, this is Floydian Slip, show 1588. It's Tim Curry from Fearless, 1979, No Love on the Street. We lost Tim Curry at the end of August. He was 80. Most famous, I think, safe to say, for his role in the Rocky Horror Picture Show, but he was also an actor in a number of other films. And he was a recording artist as well, put out a few albums. That Fearless album from 79, co-produced by Michael Kamen, who is someone who did a lot of orchestrations for Pink Floyd. So that's the Floyd connection. Michael Kamen also co-wrote that track, No Love on the Street. Dick Wagner, the guitar player on that track, did a lot of work with Alice Cooper, Kiss, and Lou Reed. It's another minor Floyd connection. And there, David Sanborn is playing the sax on that track. David Sanborn also played with Roger Waters on the pros and cons of hitchhiking in 84. Tim Curry, this week's Floydian slip-up, No Love on the Streets. We heard from the pros and cons of hitchhiking before that. We had the moment of clarity, 5:11 a.m. and 5:06 a.m. every stranger's eyes.
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0: Floydian Slip, your weekly hour of Pink Floyd. We'll finish show 1588 with music from The Piper at the Gates of Dawn. Summer of Love, 1967, Astronomy Domini. Also in there, Quicksilver from the Moore film soundtrack, 1969. I'm Craig Bailey. Thanks for joining us on this week's broadcast from the dark side of the moon. We'll talk to you next week. Floydian Slip is a Random Precision production.
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Thank you very much. Thank you. Hello. Thank you. Archaeology, y'all, you know that, don't you?

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1: Well, that's as easy to recognize as they satisfy. Of course, Dr. Miller's Tuxedo Junction. Here it is.

0: Lafayette, Texas. What you say?
1: Are you whistling in the dark just to scare the ghosts away?
2: I know there's something following me that I can't see. Someone sure laid an awful hex on me.
1: A hex? 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Man, I think you're just a little bit tetched.
2: If you'd have got a load of what I saw last night, you'd have passed a Yankee clipper on his maiden flight.

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0: when in apple blossom time.
1: Now, Mr. Gentleman, you're on. 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The Andrews sisters have something here that will be as big a hit as Chesterfield's. Wait till you hear their arrangement of Donkey Serenade.

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Yes, and how many times can a man turn his head and pretend that he just doesn't

man has before he can hear people cry. Yes, and how many deaths will it take till he knows

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You're tuned into The Herman Show. I'm Brandon Herman. Thank you very much for tuning in. I appreciate it. And for anybody who tuned in last week, thank you for that. And thank you to everybody who helped last week's show be a success, because the Disco Demolition special was really something cool. I'm very proud of that. And it was very cool to hear the perspectives of so many different people that were involved in that day. So a lot of people played parts in that special being successful. So I do want to thank all those people. And we have two special guests this week. We have John Madormo, who's an award-winning author and screenwriter. John was also a renowned professor, and he's now retired. But I did have him as a professor at my school. So, and we've remained friends since. And he just put out a new book. It's called The Summer of Guinevere. And that's the topic of most of our conversation. But we do venture off into some other topics as well. It's very interesting. I think you'll like it a lot. And then we have Michael Sweet, who's the frontman of Striper. And Michael's been on the show before. It's great to have him back. And the backstory of Striper and the way they formed and what they formed around is all very different from the general music industry. So it's always very cool to talk to Michael and get his perspective on things. So Michael will be on second hour. John's going to be on the first hour. But I do want to mention I did play Living Color right there to open the show, Preachin' Blues. That's actually a Robert Johnson cover. And that's the song they opened with at Exchange Club of Naperville's Rib Fest in Naperville, Illinois this year. And I mention that because, first of all, I got to attend the first day of Rib Fest and the last day. And it was just such a cool event. And it's not going to be in Naperville after this year. So it's just a great event. And the Exchange Club of Naperville is heavily involved in it, obviously. It's their Rib Fest. And the Exchange Club does so many great things for people. It was all volunteers working the event, so definitely a cool event each year. And they always get great headliners, really great headliners. And this year, on the first day, which I attended, they had Living Color and Billy Idol. Billy Idol closed out the night. So I do have a Billy Idol song up next, Cradle of Love. That's the song that he opened his set with. And then we're going to end the show with two other bands that were at Ribfest this year. I'll keep that a mystery until we get to the end of the show. But make sure you stay tuned. Here's Billy Idol, Cradle of Love. And after that, John Madormo joins us on The Herman Show. Stay tuned.

0: This is The Herman Show on the Herman Radio Network. I'm Brandon Herman, your host, and joining me right now, an esteemed college professor in the field of broadcast communications. He's a screenwriter and author, board member of the Intercollegiate Broadcasting System, and he has a new book out called The Summer of Guinevere that was released in April of 2019, April of this year. We're going to talk about all of that right now. John Modormo joins me. John, thanks for coming on.
1: Well, it's nice to be here, Brandon. Thank you.
0: And let's see, you haven't been on the show since before you retired, so yes. How's retirement been for you?
1: Everything you've ever heard about retirement is true. It is the best. Sleeping in, and, you know, for me, the biggest change was Sunday nights. Sunday nights started when I was about 10, and where it was like I started to get depressed on Sunday night because school the next day. And then as you get into the working environment, the same sort of feelings kind of happen. Your weekend is over, it's Sunday night, and you're back to the same old grind on Monday morning. Now Sunday nights are fantastic. It's like every other night. And sometimes you even forget what day of the week it is. That's how good retirement is.
0: All right. Well, sometimes I forget what day of the week it is, but that's usually not a good thing.
1: Right.
0: Not a good thing at my age. But, John, why don't you give us a little introduction as to who you are? Because, obviously, last time I had you on, we didn't have this network thing going. Mm-hmm. So just about some of the things that I mentioned, because I already mentioned your college professor, former college professor at this point, and then your screenwriting and your general writing and writing books and whatnot. So tell us a little bit about what you do.
1: Now, I'm just writing and napping. I mean, that's the bulk of it. I graduated from Northern Illinois University in DeKalb, Illinois in 1974. And while there, I was I had majors in advertising and broadcasting. And so the goal was, I really wanted to work at a radio station or a television station, and I just started printing up resumes and sending them out. See, those were the days where you actually had to go to a printer, and they had to print the resume. So if you had a typo on there, you were in trouble. You had to reprint everything. I sent out to about 150 radio and TV stations, and one of the stations that contacted me was WGN Radio, and they had an opening for a producer. And so I went to an interview and sat with Dick Jones, who was the program director at the time, and we talked. I thought things went well, and then he asked me to do a little homework. He wanted me to write some promos for the show. He wanted me to write a promo for a talk program that they had, and then they had another program called Music Unlimited. It was a scripted music program, and he wanted me to write a promo for that. And so what I decided to do was I decided to not give him two promos, but give him four promos, give him two for each of the programs. And then I waited, and then I waited and waited. And each week I would call his secretary, Gloria Wells. I'd say, Gloria, hi, it's John Modormo. I'm just kind of wondering if they made a decision yet. And she says, no, not yet, but I'll let him know that you called. So every week for 6 weeks, I kept calling it. At some point I thought, it might be in a pest. I don't know. So at the end of the 6 weeks, they called to come back for a second interview. And when we went for the second interview, they said that no one had done more than they had asked for other than me. That everyone had just given them exactly what they asked for, and no one had gone beyond that. And then he offered me the job. But he offered it to me in kind of a left-handed way. It was like, it says, John, I think we'll take a chance with you. So it wasn't like, congratulations, you're the person we want to have. We'll take a chance with you and see how that works out. So I spent 6 years as a producer-director at WGN Radio. First 3 years were spent with Orion Samuelson and then the farm program. So produced that noon show and then a morning show on Saturday mornings, and went to a lot of county fairs and state fairs because we did a lot of programs, live remotes from those locations. And then the last 3 years I was there, I was a producer for the Bill Berg Show. And Bill had a talk program from 4 to 7 p.m. in the afternoon. And that one was, I mean, the nice thing about it was number one program at the time in Chicago. We were number one in afternoons. But it was all callers. And, you know, people call talk shows once someone answers that phone, they're thinking, oh, great, I'm going to get on the air. But really, the way it works is about maybe 20% of the people who actually get through get on the air. So now you have to, in some a delicate way, tell the other 80% that you're not going to be talking to the host. And so that was always a difficult part of it, because a lot of people just were not happy with it, and they would use names we can't use on the air. And one time I had a guy who was just kind of, he was nuts. And he said he was going to come and get me. He was going to be in the parking lot and let me have it. And so I had to call the police, and then I was escorted to my car that night. So there were some things that, that were not glamorous about it. But after about 6 years, I produced every program on the station. I was ready to do something else, and I started looking through Broadcasting Magazine. Broadcasting Magazine was the Bible at the time. And in the back, it had all the want ads. And so I just started scouring through those. And I saw one that North Central College in Naperville was looking for a GM, someone to come in and run their program. Nothing about teaching on it. It was just a GM position. So I answered it. I got called. I went in. And this was back when the radio station at North Central College was at the fourth floor of Old Main. Four flights up, no elevator, one bathroom on the

that was all good. And then, you know, I had taken a class. In NIU, I had taken a class called Writing for Radio, TV, Film. And one of the assignments was we had to write 10 pages of a screenplay. And I just thought it was the most fascinating assignment. I loved that class, and I loved that assignment. And I kept saying for years, someday I'm going to write a screenplay. Someday I'm going to write a screenplay. And I was still saying that after WGN, after I got married, after North Central, after three kids. And then I looked in the mirror when I was 41, and I said, have I waited too long? Now I realize that 41 is very young, and I would love to be 41 again. And so I got to work. I just said to myself, I've got to do this. If I try and fail, okay, that's fine. But I can't not try. Because my greatest fear was that I would be sitting in my Lazy Boy when I was 85 watching The Price is Right and wondering what might have been. I didn't want that to happen. So that's when I got to work. I picked up two books. Screenplay by Sid Field. Sid Field died at a young age, but he was the guru of screenwriters. And Making a Good Script Great by Linda Seeger. And I read them like textbooks. I highlighted them. I took notes on them. And then I picked up software. Anybody who's interested in screenwriting knows that you have to have appropriate software. It's very difficult and very frustrating to try to format Microsoft Word to a script. And then I started to get to work. I had written a few things. I had an agent at the time. So one of the scripts that I wrote, the screenplays I wrote, was called Two-Faced. And it was the story of Mrs. Santa Claus if she had been born twins. And so the way the story goes is the twins grow up and they get to be 17. They go to a birthday party. They meet a young man named Chris Kringle. Chris starts to get interested in one of them, not the one who becomes Mrs. Claus, but the other one, and soon realizes that after a couple of weeks of dating, this is not a good fit for him. She's rude, she's mean, she's impolite, and he breaks it off. Though she doesn't handle it well, she leaves home, turns to a life of crime, gets in with the bad crowd, and when the story begins, she has just spent 50 years in a Florida penitentiary. And an election year governor who's looking for voters, he's down in the polls, and his aides tell him, Governor, we have to soften you up. We have to make you seem more compassionate to voters. And so they get the idea that they'll release the person who has been in a Florida prison the longest, which happens to be the evil twin of Mrs. Claus, free now to travel back to the North Pole to get revenge on the man who spurned her 50 years earlier, Santa Claus. So that's what that story is. So, you know, when you read a book, you have to create pictures, images of the characters in your head. When you write, you do the same thing. And when I was writing that, I kept seeing the same person playing both roles, Mrs. Claus and her evil twin. And that was an actress named Doris Roberts, who played Marie Barone on Everybody Loves Raymond. And if you're an Everybody Loves Raymond fan, you know that she did just a great job. And because she could be very sweet, but then she could be very not so sweet. And I thought, well, this is perfect. So I said, I had an agent at the time. I said to my agent, what's the chances of us getting the script in her hands? And my agent found her agent, who sent us to her manager, a fellow named Michael Cannata, who was her son. He managed his mom's career. And he said, send me a one-page synopsis. So I put together one page. We sent it to him. And a couple of days later, he goes, all right, send the script. So we send the script. And then about 2 weeks later, he says, I like this. I'm going to ask my mother to read it. So now I know Doris Roberts is reading the script. 3 weeks after that, he calls and said, she loves it. We want to option the script. So in the film industry, an option is when the producers pay the writer for the rights to take that script out to various studios, to various cable stations. And so that's what was happening. The first year, not much happened because she was still doing the last year of Raymond. But then they started taking it out and they renewed it for a second year. They renewed it for a third year. At the end of the third year, he says, we love this, but we just can't get anybody to get on board with us. So the rights then reverted back to me. But he was very nice to work with. She was very nice to work with. She passed away about 2 years ago, but a very talented lady, Emmy a winner. It was fun. It was kind of an exciting time. And the interesting thing is the whole time this was going on, I was still teaching at North Central. So, you know, in a way, it was a nice diversion. Rather than sitting and reading papers and reading and grading tests, you have this other life that you can kind of jump into. And that was kind of neat. Shortly after that, I woke up, I sat up in bed one day and I said two words. I said, Coach Dracula.
And I had no idea why those words came out of

0: my mouth. I immediately went to Google. I said, I love this title. This is a great title, and I need to find out something about it. And I went to Google, and Google came up with two things. One is, one thing I learned, that Mike Krzyzewski, who was the head coach of the Duke basketball team, some people love him, some people don't love him. And so someone had created a website called Coach Dracula, and it was about Mike. It was about that he's Coach Dracula. And then another one was, there was a story out of the state of Washington where a little league coach, he had a player who got up to bat, hit a ball in the left center field. He's rounding first base. When he gets to second base, he trips over second base. He rips his pants and cuts his knee. And the coach runs out to see what has happened. And then he's looking for something. He's digging in his pockets, looking for something to wipe the blood off. And it is a very strange thing. He leans over and he licks the boy's knee. And so we have this story went viral. Newspapers picked it up. It was picked up by the AP. And they started calling this coach, Coach Dracula. So I thought, well, neither of those can affect me. There are not any titles of anything that I'd be doing. So I created a scenario with Coach Dracula where that all of the monsters that you see on in film exist in real life. And that's the beauty of writing fiction, is that you can kind of create your own world. And so what happens is that when this story begins, the horror film industry has dried up. None of the monsters can get work. And Dracula has to sell the castle in Transylvania. He moves to the United States. He settles in Chicago. He gets a job as an obituary writer with the Chicago Tribune. Meets a single mom with a troubled son. The son can't stand him. And in order to win over the son, he volunteers to become the Little League coach for the son's team, a team of misfits. So now you have a coach and you have a vampire. You're trying to morph these together and sort of hide the fact that it's a vampire and turn these losers into winners. And that got option two. That got optioned by a producer, and they had it for 2 years, and they said, you know what, we're just going to buy it. And so that script has been purchased. Coach Dracula has been purchased by a company called Dog and Rooster Productions in Los Angeles, and they keep telling me, don't worry, we're going to make it. But sometimes they tell you things you want to hear out there. And so it's sitting there. I'm worried that it's going to end up in what they call the slush pile. The slush pile is all of these scripts that are purchased but never produced.
1: It's a large pile.
0: Oh, it's huge. And I think, you know, after they spend the money, and they spent the money to buy that script, it's like, well, now if we don't invest the big dollars, then we've saved all the big dollars, and we are just out what we spent on the script. So, you know, there's some logic in doing it that way. Another script idea I had was called Pauly Perkins PI, the story of a 12-year-old private investigator who sets up shop in his parents' garage and solves cases for fellow classmates. And so the problem with that one, I mean, I love the script. The problem is that when I wrote that, it was 2008, and we were sending it out. And producers are getting a little nervous because now the recession has hit big. The stock market is tumbling, and a lot of businesses are cutting back. People are being laid off. People can't pay their mortgages. We had subprime issues with all the banks issuing bad loans. And so it affected Hollywood, too. And they were saying to us, it's a cute idea, but if it had been based on a derivative idea, we'd be more interested. So they wanted that this story started as like a book or something because they wanted an existing audience. This didn't have an existing audience. It was an original script. And so we kept hearing it. And then my agent said, after about a year, she said, it's time to just put it to bed and go write something new. And I was so frustrated because I loved the script so much. And I said, all right, if they want a derivative work, I'll create the derivative work. And so that's when I ventured into becoming an author. I actually decided to take that screenplay and turn it into a novel. Now, it's the other way around. Novel to screenplay is called an adaptation. But there's a word for people who take a screenplay to a novel. It's called a novelization. And so that's what I did. It took me a year to write it because I had to figure out who the audience was and writing for that audience group. And then we started putting it out there, and Penguin was the publisher that was most interested, and it was Penguin Books for Young Readers, and they offered a 2-book deal, became a 3-book deal, and it was Charlie Collier's Snoop for Hire. That's what that series is. And that is out there. If anyone is interested in a book for 9 years old and up, That's what this one is, filled with brain teasers. Charlie's the master of the brain teaser. So that's what I kind of was doing for a while. I was writing, and that kind of led me into what we're going to be talking about today, a different audience. Because I go to schools all the time, and I talk to third, fourth, and fifth graders. But then I decided, what would it be like to talk to 8th, 9th, and 10th graders and write a book, a young adult book? And so that's where I'm at today.
1: John Modormo is with us right now on The Herman Show. And John, you're telling us a little bit about all this that you've done, and there's so much there in terms of writing. I'm just wondering, in terms of your experience in radio and teaching and, of course, writing screenplays, writing novels, what's the connection between all of those? There has to be some sort of connection.
0: You know, I've been asked that before. You know, if I was writing textbooks, broadcasting textbooks, it would all come together, would all be one big pie. But, you know, I was running a radio station, a college radio station, teaching college students, broadcasting, and then writing books for 9 and 10-year-olds. I mean, so really, there wasn't a whole lot. I mean, where it did come into play was I had learned a lot about the publishing industry and about the copyright issue and how all that works. And then over the years, I've taught a class called Communication Law. That's where I was able to tie the two together. That's where I was able to talk about all these issues that happen to writers and publishers, and I could use my own experiences in doing that. So that's about the only connection I can make is with that particular class.
1: Now, you mentioned your children's book series on Penguin, Charlie Collier, Snoop for Hire. You also, and I know you don't talk about this one much, but I do want to talk about it with you because this is going somewhere. But Trust Your Wings and Touch the Sky, A Strategy for Success Based on the Quotations of Ralph Waldo Emerson. You wrote that as well. That's a very different audience than both your young adult writing and your children's writing, isn't it?
0: Yeah, see, that particular book, it's odd. For about 10 years at North Central College, I was the faculty mentor to the men's basketball team. And I was always trying to connect with these guys. And so what I started doing was every Friday afternoon, I would send them an email, just kind of tell them what's going on. The tutoring center's doing this. The writing center's doing this. Just things to help them academically. And I always would insert a motivational quote in there. And so I would always be looking for great quotes. And then I noticed after doing this for a couple of years that I kept going back to Ralph Waldo Emerson, that Emerson had such incredible quotes. And I thought to myself, you know, he's got so many things that you could almost create this manual for living if you followed his quotations. So I came up with, I found 100 quotes that of Emerson, and I broke them down into like 25 different topics. And then I would write an essay, like an 800 or 1,000-word essay, explaining how you could take this particular quotation and apply it to your life and hopefully become a better person, a more successful person, a more tolerant person, whatever. And so I put that together, and I didn't know exactly what if there'd be any interest. And so I started sending it out. I was looking for agents, and they were saying, you know, the problem with this book is that people love Emerson, and they love books that are helping them improve as a person. He said, but the problem is you don't have a platform. So what they were saying is that my name wasn't a household name, and that's what you needed in order to, if you had that, this book was a shoo-in. And with the Charlie Collier books, it just wasn't there. It was a kid audience, so you didn't really have it with adults. And so eventually what I decided to do after putting this thing into so many agents and publishers' hands, I decided to self-publish it. And so it's out there, and I think you sent me an email recently that you had read that.
1: I did, yes. And actually where I'm going with this, the reason I ask about it is because I had the rare pleasure, I don't know if anybody else has even done this, but I read that book back-to-back with your latest book.
0: Yes.
1: So, and there are connections between them. Emerson mm-hmm. comes up quite a bit mm-hmm. in The Summer of Guinevere. So why don't we talk about the new book, and then we'll kind of go between the two and okay. we'll relate them. But tell us about the story of the new book.
0: This is a story of a 16-year-old high school teen who has never had the courage to ask a girl on a date. He's never kissed a girl, and he has a best friend who is kind of always riding him about that he's behind, and he needs to move up and step up in his life romantically. And some of this is autobiographical, which is embarrassing to say, but that's some of these experiences. The nice thing about that is when you write about things that happened to you as you were growing up, a lot of embarrassing moments, the nice thing is that in the book, they end up much better than they did in real life. And so that's kind of like your therapy. You can get through those things because your characters survived these particular embarrassing moments. This young man's father, when he directly got married, he lived in a small town of Pennsylvania, and he was going to leave home with his bride and move to Chicago. And his mother was adamant that he stay there, that he be with them. And he said, I need to go where the work is. And so she disowned him. And she said, you're no longer my son. And he moved to Chicago, and he had not seen his mother or talked to his parents for 20 years when his younger brother calls and tells him that his mother is dying. And he decides that it's time to go back and bury the hatchet and say goodbye to his mother. And he brings Polly, this character, along with him to meet the grandmother he's never known, and also he needs a little bit of help. This is back in times when people didn't fly all the time. So he gets in the car. And I should say that the setting of this is 1968. So they jump in the car and they drive 600 miles. Interestingly enough, every summer, when I was young, we would jump in the car and we would drive 600 miles to a small town in Pennsylvania, which is where my grandparents lived and where my dad was born. So a lot of this is modeled after a town in Pennsylvania that I probably shouldn't name because I was not too kind to it in the book. But a lot of this was part every for 2 weeks every year. I lived this life of this rural town, and I'd be telling my wife the last few years. I said, you know what? There's a story there. There's a story there, in all those visits back to Pennsylvania, and so that's where this book came up. And so while he is there, he sees a girl. He sees a group of kind of brothers that are just thugs, and there's a girl in the back of a pickup truck, and he sees her go by, and he's just captivated by her. And he has to know more about her, so he starts trying to find out from his uncle about her. And he knows the family, but he says, "Stay away from them." I says, "She's really pretty, but those brothers are bad news." And but he's blind. He's blinded by love, and so he eventually does meet her, and he has some time alone with her, and it's the first meaningful relationship of his life takes place. In that 2 week period, in August of 1968, his uncle, who was a high school teacher in this town in Leroy, Pennsylvania, is a huge fan, huge devotee of Ralph Waldo Emerson quotes. So he quotes Emerson frequently in the book, and he tries to teach Paulie ways of improving himself as a young man through the quotations of Emerson. And obviously that's because I've always loved the Emerson quotes, and you know that other book, that it was easy to find those quotations because I already picked those out.
1: Yeah, one of the things I wanted to talk about with this book, and I'm glad you brought it up, John, is the autobiographical part, because me knowing you and having read the Emerson book, especially right before this, it was very clear to me, at least, that there seemed to be pieces of you, of your personal life, in some of these characters, notably Buddy, the uncle, and Polly. So how do you figure out what to incorporate from your personal life in your fictional stories?
0: You know, one of the things you have to realize, I started when I was writing the Charlie Collier books, I would use names, real people's names. And then I soon learned, I used a name in the first book, Charlie book, of a young man that my oldest daughter had gone to eighth grade with. And I thought it was a great name. So I used the name in there. And then we get what we call the ARCs, the advanced reader copies of that first book. They came, and I'm showing my kids the book, and my daughter sees that. And she goes, you can't use that name. He had a crush on me in eighth grade. He'll know that you did this. And I said, it's the big deal. He's not going to read the book. And she was like, she wouldn't talk to me. So I had to call the publisher, and I caught it just as I was about to go to the printer. And I said, can we change a name for family harmony here? And so we changed the name, we got it in there, and so she now talks to me. so I learned that, you know, if you're going to use a name, make sure that the person is okay with it. And so I just started using some relatives' names in doing that. In this particular book, The Summer of Guinevere, I don't use really many names of people. The location is where he grew up, where I grew up. The small town is the same small town we would go to every year. There are certain references. So as I walked that through that town when I was a kid, that's the exact path that he takes. And there was a dirt road at the end of there was a kind of a concrete road and then a dirt road that went to this farm. Back where when I visited my grandparents, it was exactly what happened, a dirt road that led to a farm. So I knew that if somebody could put it together, put two and two together. So I decided to not use the names of certain people because it might, you know, it's all fiction. And you see that disclaimer at the end of every film that kind of talks about coincidence. But, you know, there are some folks. I mean, I still know some people who are. I'm Facebook friends with a young girl who lived in that town, and I'd see her every year. So I don't necessarily want her to think less of me because of how I painted the town. But it was a depressing town. There was not a whole lot going on. Education was not very high on people's agenda, and it's kind of. You had to kind of look over your shoulder all the time. There was just kind of like thugs around. And that's what this book is kind of based on, these brothers of this girl whose name is Guinevere, and he calls her Gwenny. And so it became kind of therapeutical for me to write this thing because I got through some points. Now, I did ask a girl, that you know, on there, I think the back of the book, you're 16 years old and you haven't asked a girl out on a date. I have a friend who was growing up with, a fellow named John Cannon, who lives in San Diego. And we were in my room, in my bedroom, when we were 16. And he said to me, he said, you're 16 years old and you haven't gone on a date yet. So so he thinks he's famous now because he's because he thinks that he's Mickey, Paulie's best friend. And but that's actually happened. So I did go on a date, and I asked a girl. I didn't even know her very well. I didn't even want to get to know her. I just wanted to say that I went on a date, and so I did that. I did the same thing with my prom. It's just like I didn't really have anybody really to ask, but I just wanted to say I went to the prom. So I asked a girl who I kind of was acquainted with. And that was it. I just wanted to take her to a prom and then say I'd been there. And peer pressure is awful. You know, as you're growing up, and you may have experienced some of it. I mean, you're very young right now, but it's something that if you say to yourself, if I knew then what I know now, I would be so cool. I would say all the right things. I would be very at ease and relaxed around girls. I could just start up a conversation. But When you're 16, you're tongue-tied. You stammer. I mean, the things that you want to say, you can think them, but they just don't seem to come out of your mouth. And that's what happens to this kid.
1: Another thing in the new book is that you managed to incorporate a lot of timely issues from today, a lot of very pressing issues. And I don't want to give away anything that's in the book, so I'm not going to mention anything in particular. But how do you navigate that? Because a lot of that stuff, it's touchy, it's sensitive, even today.
0: What was hard was there, you know, a particular issue. There's an uncle who has a secret. He's lived a secret life for many years. And it was hard because so much has changed from 1968 until 2019 about how we... our tolerance level in this country. And I tried to remember back to what I thought about certain people who were hiding this type of secret. And so I use language that you would have used, that a 16-year-old boy would have used, but you know, it's all part of how it was then. That life has changed so much, and people can be who they are, and they don't have to hide any longer. And I try to, because this boy had to come to grips with this, because he got really close to this uncle, and then suddenly it was like a different person when he found out the truth about him. He had to experience this himself, and I wanted him to actually send a message that he became very tolerant of a situation back when there was very little tolerance back in 1968 for certain lifestyles. So I'm kind of dancing around this. The issue, I don't want to give it away if anybody is wanting to read the book, but it is you try and think about how did people feel and think back in 1968 versus how they think and feel today. That level that of tolerance then and now, and things are more conservative. I mean, you had a huge anti-war push, and he experiences while he's visiting his grandparents, the Democratic Convention 1968 takes place, when there was, you know, it was huge, because you saw the Chicago police battering all these war protesters, and it gave the city quite a black eye. And Mayor Daley just said, do whatever you have to do. That was the first Mayor Daley. Richard J. Daley was in charge then, and he was tough. So he goes through that experience. It's also the 1968, Martin Luther King Jr. was assassinated. Robert F. Kennedy was assassinated. And both of those were things that he followed, but he wondered why these didn't bother him as much as they should have. He was more concerned about, did he get an invitation to a party, or what kind of car he would eventually drive. You know, so you
1: was
0: try
1: that the case with you when you were that age?
0: You know, I remember, I was the exact same age in 1968. That's when I was 16. And I remember the assassination of Dr. King. And the reason I remember is because I was working at Juul as a stock boy. And our hours were, we had like a 4:30 start to, like, you went to like 9:30, 10 o'clock is when you'd get out and go home. Well, during that time, because of all the looting and the burning in Chicago during that time, Mayor Daley had a 9:30 curfew. So if you were under 18, you had to be off the streets at 9:30. My mom worked nights, so she had the car. So I had to walk home from Juul, and I was 16, after that curfew. And I still remember kind of just dodging, trying to go in all of these side streets to avoid busy streets for fear that a police car would see me and pull me over for a curfew violation. So that one, I remember that one very well, and just couldn't understand why the city burned the way it did. It was unfortunate, but you know, I'm not sure that African Americans have had that type of leadership ever since that time. I don't think anyone has ever stepped forward to the degree that King did. And so if he had, you know, if he had lived, I think that race relations probably would have been mended sooner than if that hadn't happened. It is, you know, it's hard to look into the future and try and figure out exactly what might have happened if you change history. But I do remember that. I remember when Robert F. Kennedy was shot. It was late. I remember going to bed one night and the next morning hearing my mom saying that Robert Bobby Kennedy had been shot. And so I started following the news. So I followed those a lot more closely than the character in this book does. I needed to make him kind of an underachiever. You know, there's a thing in writing called a character arc. And the arc is, you know, it's like the quarter of a circle. You start at one point and you have to get your character to the other point. So what you do is, when you write, you make your characters, your main characters, slightly flawed. They can't be perfect. If they were perfect, you'd know everything that would come out of their mouths. So you want to make them to have some issues. Not so much where the reader would no longer like that character, but to the point where you see some redeeming qualities in that person. And so what they're able to do is there's an exterior goal and there's an interior goal. So in this exterior goal, he was able to actually have a relationship with a girl. The interior goal is he becomes a better student through the time that he spent with his uncle. So he was just kind of a kid who just would get C's and C minuses. And then by the time the book ends, he has the motivation to actually become a much stronger student in high school.
1: Now, you also brought up the tolerance issue in The Summer of Guinevere, of course, with the uncle. And that's something that also, and this is a story I remember in particular from the Emerson book, just because it was kind of a really touching thing. But you mentioned, and I'll let you tell the story if you want to, but the student with the crazy colored hair in one of your classes, if you want to tell that story, that was one that really stuck out from the Emerson book.
0: Yeah, I had a young man, and you know, this was very early in my, so I came to North Central in 1980, and still relatively conservative at the time in my thinking. And I had a student a couple years later who came who had, he would have a different color hair every class. Every class he would come to me with different color hair. And I'm thinking to myself, who is this goof? What is he, what is he trying to say? What statement is he trying to make? And then I got to know this kid. And the more I got to know him, the more I liked him. And he became a major part of the radio station. And I learned from that experience that, you know, you talk about first impressions and just how powerful those are. Will that lead you in one direction only, and you'll never change the way you are? And I learned that, you know what? He just likes different color hair. He's a great kid. He's a hard worker, but he just likes to express himself a different way. And he taught me how to be more tolerant of the different expressions that college students will come up with whether it's piercings or tattoos or hair color, whatever it is. And so I found myself not immediately judging that person. After the experience with this young man, I was able to learn more about myself, and he helped me do it. Now, the tragedy is with him is about 10 years later, I got a call from his sister, and she told me that he had passed away. So this is somebody who probably had died, 30, 31 years old, and he had left. He had actually had a will, so he had an illness that he was able to at least recognize that this his life was ending, and he left a gift to the radio station. It was important for him to leave a gift to the radio station. So I thought it was very touching when that happened, and I thought back, and I don't remember if I put that second part in that book. I know the hair color was a definite part in there, and so you learn from. You learn from your own experiences, and when you're around people, you know, when I started at North Central, I was 28, and there were seniors who were 22. I mean, we were so close in age, but then as time went on, I got further and further away. So I wasn't just the friend. Now I was a person who was kind of like the father's kind of age, and then I became kind of like the grandfather's age. And so you realize that you have this kind of distance in there, and you just have to kind of, try and still make those connections with students the way you did when you were younger. It always became a little tougher because they didn't look at you as someone who was close to their age, and it was kind of like a fatherly, grandfatherly figure. But that was fine. I made so many friends. There were so many alums over the years, and when we had our 50th anniversary back in 2018, and May of 2018, and you were very much a part of that anniversary because you spearheaded the documentary, the hours-long documentary that ran about the history of the radio station. And you kind of wonder, have you had any impact on the lives of these individuals? And then, so we sent it out to the alum saying, here's the day. I was blown away by the number of people who came back. People who I still had some contact with, and then people who I'd lost contact with, but felt that this this period in their lives at North Central that it was so such an important part of their lives that they wanted to come back. Now, we tied it together with my retirement, so that may have added a little bit to it. But that was one of, I'll tell you, that particular day was one of the greatest days of my life. I just walked away, just kind of floated away. We were supposed to end the thing like at 8 o'clock, and at 10 p.m., there were still people, there were still alums there, and it was time. But it was just a great tribute to the radio station, and so nice to see all these students. And, you know, when they say, I've had letters over the years from people who say, well, you made a real impression in my life. And sometimes, and I never knew, that person had never said anything to me, and you never know those things. And so it's very heartfelt when you get those letters and when you hear those things, and because you're just doing your job, you're just running the station, you're teaching classes. But you know, one of the things I would always say is I would tell people that about half the time that people would come into my office, half the time it was for academic related issues. The other half was just stuff. It was just problems people were having. You know, I had people were in a relationship, a bad relationship, and they didn't know what to do about it. I had one girl who came in. She was distraught because her cat had urinated on her mattress, and she could not get the smell out of it. So suddenly, I'm into this trying to find some industrial strength cleaning of mattresses so that she can go to sleep and not have the smell. And so, but I, you know, I guess the fact that she felt comfortable coming to me with that problem, when she could have also gone to her parents. It's nice. It's kind of like you're this kind of this parent on the road, somebody for them when they're away from home. But very neat.
1: 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JohnMadormo.com is his website. You could also go to SummerOfGuinevere.com to find out about the new book. The new book is The Summer of Guinevere. Came out in April of 2019. I read it. It's a really great read. Wonderful young adult novel that is a great coming-of-age story. Everybody loves a coming-of-age story. So, John, thanks for coming on the show. I appreciate having you. You're welcome back anytime.
0: Well, thank you for having me. You know, one of the things about this particular book is we had shopped it around to various publishers. The publisher that it has it, it's the Wild Rose Press in New York, and they're the ones who put it out. But the website, and one of the things one of the mistakes I used to teach about it, were you have to have in your website name, it's got to be something people will be able to remember and understand. So I found summerofguinevere.com available. I grabbed the domain. But it's Guinevere. So sometimes there are different ways to spell Guinevere. But if they just put my name into the search bar, it'll come up.
1: 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Again, johnmadormo.com, summerofguinevere.com, and the new book is The Summer of Guinevere. And John, when your next book is coming out, we'll have you back on.
0: I'm actually working on a sequel right now. I was in the library today working on that.
1: All right. Well, when that comes out, give me a shout and we'll have you back on.
0: Okay. Brandon, thank you so much. It's
1: thank
0: been fun.
1: Thank you.
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1: Many thanks to my dear friend John Madormo for coming back on the show to talk about his latest book. Again, it's called The Summer of Guinevere. 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JohnMadormo.com is John's website. And I worked very closely with John for a number of years, about 2 years, at my school, at my college. And it was through the radio station, of course, and it was just a great pleasure working with him. I learned a lot from him, and he still serves as a mentor figure to me today. He is a great mentor to me and so many others, the generations of broadcasters and screenwriters and authors he has helped out through the educational process. So Definitely a great guy. I look forward to having him back. He's a dear friend, and I look forward to reading his future books as well. This book, The Summer of Guinevere, is a great read. I really did enjoy it, and I don't read fiction that much, honestly. I read a lot of nonfiction, but I really did enjoy this book. The setting is great, you know, going back to 1968, and all the details are perfect. It's just a really fun read, so if you get the chance, it is very enjoyable. The Summer of Guinevere. Now, Michael Sweet will be joining us next hour. He's the frontman of Stryper, and as I've said before, I've said it many times, this Stryper has a very unique story surrounding them, and that's why I always like to have Michael on whenever I can, whenever he's coming through town, because Michael has a unique perspective of what's going on in the industry, and Stryper does. They have a different perspective of everything that's happening, so I always enjoy talking to Michael. He's a great guy as well, so make sure you stay tuned. The first track we're going to play next hour is going to be the first track of their debut release. That came out 35 years ago this month. It's called The Yellow and Black Attack. So make sure you stay tuned. We're going to have some Stryper coming up shortly, and Michael Sweet will join us shortly as well on The Herman Show.

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Greetings, it's Todd Gordon here, extending a warm welcome to this new edition of Todd's Turntable, the show that comes with a wonderful assortment of great singers and all that jazz, including Ella Fitzgerald.

Ella Fitzgerald with a powerful rendition of Black Coffee, with a melody by Sonny Burke and lyrics penned by the star of our show this week, Paul Francis Webster, who was one of America's most successful film and popular music lyricists. With a career spanning four decades, he wrote the lyrics to some 500 songs through his collaborations with luminaries such as Duke Ellington, Sammy Fain, Hoagy Carmichael, and Johnny Mandel. He earned 16 Academy Award nominations and won 3 Oscars. Here's Frank Sinatra, who recorded several of Webster's songs, and this is the haunting ballad, You Are There, written for the 1967 film The Naked Runner, which starred old Blue Eyes himself in the lead role.

0: Thank you.
1: Carmen McRae's tongue-in-cheek rendition of one of Webster's Oscar winners, Secret Love, which Doris Day introduced in the 1953 movie Calamity Jane. Here's another biggie, Lara's theme from Dr. Zhivago, Somewhere My Love, and to sing it, we have Johnny Mathis.

Claire Martin in the very good company of Kenny Barron and A Time for Love, which Webster wrote with Johnny Mandel. The song was nominated for an Oscar in 1966, but lost out to Born Free. Next, we have Bobby Darin swinging like crazy with The Breaking Point. And just a reminder, you can access the playlist for the show at toddsturntable.com.

That was Barbara Lee, accompanied by the Johnny Winters Quintet and Baltimore Oriole, with a Hoagy Carmichael melody, along with Webster lyrics, inspired by the vibrant migratory bird. It's been recorded by several other singers, including, would you believe, George Harrison, who was a Major League Hoagy Carmichael fan. We turn now to yet another Oscar-nominated song that Webster wrote with Sammy Fain, Tender is the Night. And this version comes from Steve Lawrence.

One of two songs Webster wrote with the great Duke Ellington, I Got It Bad and That Ain't Good. And that was a recording by Rosemary Clooney, taken from her heartfelt tribute album to arranger Nelson Riddle. Here's The Gift from the 1963 album The High Lows Happen to Bossa Nova, with Paul Francis Webster supplying the English lyrics.

Another collaboration with Hoagy Carmichael, Memphis in June, dating back to 1945. And that was a later recording by Irene Kral and trumpeter bandleader Herb Pomeroy. Next up, an updated interpretation of the 1950 number, Invitation, courtesy of jazz singer Andy Bay.

invitation. Somehow it seems we've shared our dreams, but where? Time after time, in a room full of strangers, out of the blue,

Be where you are, so near yet so far, apart. Hoping you say, with a warm invitation, where have you been?

Winner in 1966 of both an Oscar and a Grammy, Johnny Mandel and Paul Francis Webster's wonderful composition, The Shadow of Your Smile, and I think that Peggy Lee version must rank as one of the very best. And here's another Oscar winner, the title song from the 1955 film Love is a Many-Splendored Thing, sung here by Nat King Cole.

Our final selection is another collaboration with Duke Ellington, entitled Jump for Joy, written in 1941 with lyrics by Paul Francis Webster, of course, and Sid Culler. And this jazzy version comes from Mark Murphy. So as the turntable is about to bring itself to a halt, this is Todd Gordon signing off. Thank you very much for tuning in, and I do hope we can meet again next time for another spin with Todd's Turntable.

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2: Get Terry. And this is Adventures in Faith, Faith in Adventures, a program of WRWO Community Radio from Ottawa, Illinois. Today's program is entitled God's Timing and the Power of Prayer. The timing couldn't have been worse, or maybe it couldn't have been better. I was halfway recording the longest story in my book at the radio station for an upcoming audiobook when my cell phone rang in my ear. I had forgotten to turn it off, and now I was faced with recording this story all over again. It's not a terrible task, but it's one that takes care and attention. The call was from the Red Cross asking me to serve as a second responder for a fire in a nearby community. My friend John, who was helping me do the technical aspects of recording at our community radio station, understood. Duty calls, he said, noting that he had several friends who were first responders, like firemen or paramedics. I drove to a local truck stop to meet with the family and grabbed a sandwich at the McDonald's that was part of the complex and waited for Sherry, who was the first responder, to arrive. At Red Cross emergencies, there are always two responders. Sherry, as a first responder, takes care of the paperwork, working on her cell phone, and I provide support talking to the people involved. After serving as a Red Cross volunteer for a number of years, I have experience with families who are dealing with loss. In the flood of 2013, hundreds of families in our home community and nearby had their homes inundated with water, and some of these homes had to be taken down. I've seen fires that, while they didn't burn the homes to the ground, certainly made them uninhabitable. Sometimes the homes could be repaired, but often the damage was too severe. The young couple that we were called to serve at the truck stop had needs that, even with my experience, stunned me. They were living in an RV at a local campground when this vehicle caught fire. The young man had twice went back into the back of the RV in an attempt to save the two dogs there, of which one survived. Their resources were about as close to zero as any family I had experienced, and when I asked if their family could help, I got a negative response. When people make contributions to the Red Cross, it helps in situations like this, because we were able to give the family several hundred dollars to help tide them over to find an immediate place to stay and purchase food to eat. Sherry had to call and get special approval for this because the family had no permanent residence. I'd brought along some Red Cross blankets and some t-shirts and sweatpants, and Sherry gave them a quilt that the ladies in her church had made for situations like this. Still, it was obvious that this family was in pretty desperate need. "I'm a Red Cross chaplain," I said to the couple. "Would you like a prayer?" Well, the answer was clearly affirmative. And there, outside McDonald's, with the couple on a bench and Sherry and I standing beside them, we clasped our hands and I began to pray. I thank God that the man wasn't hurt when he went back into the RV during the fire, and that Sherry and I, through the auspices of the Red Cross, were able to provide help. It's hard to describe what happened next. As I was praying aloud to the family, I felt two strong hands on my shoulders. I didn't react negatively because it's the kind of reassuring grip that we often give to those we love. I finished my prayer and turned to see a man about my age who had walked by, saw us praying, and was drawn to join us. It turns out that this man knew all the local resources needed in reference to food banks, Salvation Army, and most important, an overnight shelter that he helped take care of. He was wonderful with these folks, and phone numbers were quickly taken. You know, I've had too many of these wonderful coincidences happen not to realize why. As I purchased some sandwiches for the couple, I was still stunned by the events of the evening, and I said to them, "You realize we just saw God at work," and they both nodded affirmatively. God's timing and the power of prayer are things we can't control, but certainly can appreciate. God's timing put me in that situation, and God's timing had the right person walk by at exactly the right time. Now, while I've had many prayers answered in my life, the man being drawn to us by prayer and then reassuringly placing his hands on my shoulders was an experience I won't forget. For many people, this was just an interesting set of coincidences. To the man who felt the hands on his shoulder, it was God at work. Adventures in Faith, Faith in Adventures, is a local program of WRWO Community Radio, a portion of Here and Again Incorporated, a 501c3. Terry's book of religious adventure stories entitled Adventures in Faith, Faith in Adventures is available in bookstores and through Amazon, with all proceeds going to the ELCA World Hunger Program.
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2: I'm Kent Terry, and this is Adventures in Faith, Faith in Adventures, a program of WRWO Community Radio from Ottawa, Illinois. Today's program is entitled God's Timing and the Power of Prayer. The timing couldn't have been worse, or maybe it couldn't have been better. I was halfway recording the longest story in my book at the radio station for an upcoming audiobook when my cell phone rang in my ear. I had forgotten to turn it off, and now I was faced with recording this story all over again. It's not a terrible task, but it's one that takes care and attention. The call was from the Red Cross asking me to serve as a second responder for a fire in a nearby community. My friend John, who was helping me do the technical aspects of recording at our community radio station, understood. "Duty calls," he said, noting that he had several friends who were first responders, like firemen or paramedics. I drove to a local truck stop to meet with the family and grabbed a sandwich at the McDonald's that was part of the complex and waited for Sherry, who was the first responder to arrive. At Red Cross emergencies, there are always two responders. Sherry, as a first responder, takes care of the paperwork, working on her cell phone, and I provide support talking to the people involved. After serving as a Red Cross volunteer for a number of years, I have experience with families who are dealing with loss. In the flood of 2013, hundreds of families in our home community and nearby had their homes inundated with water, and some of these homes had to be taken down. I've seen fires that, while they didn't burn the homes to the ground, certainly made them uninhabitable. Sometimes the homes could be repaired, but often the damage was too severe. The young couple that we were called to serve at the truck stop had needs that, even with my experience, stunned me. They were living in an RV at a local campground when this vehicle caught fire. The young man had twice went back into the back of the RV in an attempt to save the two dogs there, of which one survived. Their resources were about as close to zero as any family I had experienced, and when I asked if their family could help, I got a negative response. When people make contributions to the Red Cross, it helps in situations like this, because we were able to give the family several hundred dollars to help tide them over to find an immediate place to stay and purchase food to eat. Sherry had to call and get special approval for this because the family had no permanent residence. I'd brought along some Red Cross blankets and some t-shirts and sweatpants, and Sherry gave them a quilt that the ladies in her church had made for situations like this. Still, it was obvious that this family was in pretty desperate need. "I'm a Red Cross chaplain," I said to the couple. "Would you like a prayer?" Well, the answer was clearly affirmative, and there, outside McDonald's, with a couple on a bench and Sherry and I standing beside them, we clasped our hands and I began to pray. I thank God that the man wasn't hurt when he went back into the RV during the fire, and that Sherry and I, through the auspices of the Red Cross, were able to provide help. It's hard to describe what happened next. As I was praying aloud to the family, I felt two strong hands on my shoulders. I didn't react negatively because it's the kind of reassuring grip that we often give to those we love. I finished my prayer and turned to see a man about my age who had walked by, saw us praying, and was drawn to join us. It turns out that this man knew all the local resources needed in reference to food banks, Salvation Army, and most important, an overnight shelter that he helped take care of. He was wonderful with these folks, and phone numbers were quickly taken. You know, I've had too many of these wonderful coincidences happen not to realize why. As I purchased some sandwiches for the couple, I was still stunned by the events of the evening, and I said to them, "You realize we just saw God at work," and they both nodded affirmatively. God's timing and the power of prayer are things we can't control, but certainly can appreciate. God's timing put me in that situation, and God's timing had the right person walk by at exactly the right time. Now, while I've had many prayers answered in my life, the man being drawn to us by prayer and then reassuringly placing his hands on my shoulders was an experience I won't forget. For many people, this was just an interesting set of coincidences. To the man who felt the hands on his shoulder, it was God at work. Adventures in Faith, Faith in Adventures, is a local program of WRWO Community Radio, a portion of Here and Again Incorporated, a 501c3. Terry's book of religious adventure stories entitled Adventures in Faith, Faith in Adventures is available in bookstores and through Amazon, with all proceeds going to the ELCA World Hunger Program.
3: 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Ottawa Friendship House presents Concert for a Cause, Saturday, September 19th, 2026. The gates will open at 5:30 p.m. The concert is located at 1718 North 2525 Road, Ottawa, Illinois. This year, Ottawa Friendship House welcomes Grammy-nominated Nashville singer-songwriter Anderson East. Yes, it's a fundraiser, but it's also an evening where neighbors become friends, strangers sing along together, and every ticket purchased helps create opportunities for the incredible people we serve at Friendship House. Besides the entertainment, we'll have food trucks, beer, wine, and other beverages available. General admission tickets are $50 each. Children are admitted free with the purchase of an adult ticket. Besides general admission, there are various other options and prices which would provide you with your group a picnic table, seating, and snacks. For additional information, call 815-434-0493 or check out Ottawa Friendship House on their Facebook page. See you all there.
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1: Hello. On behalf of WRWO 94.5 FM, which is a project of Hearing Again, an Illinois 501c3 nonprofit dedicated to promoting the arts through education, welcome to the Hay Porter Show. In this show, we're going to be conducting interviews with local performers, covering various aspects of a musician's life, from creativity to personal moments. And we hope you all find them interesting, and they prompt you to visit one of your local venues to support not only their talents, but the venue's efforts and talents as well.

0: actor in the theater world of New York City. So I was born in the city. Kind of grew up, I say Jersey, and I wouldn't say I'm only from Jersey. So I kind of grew up in the New York theater world, being brought to a lot of different stages and playing around in backstages and all that kind of thing. So, yeah, very much a New Yorker, and that's my influence. It's my normal place. And I've been, my family's very musical in kind of a more folky way. My dad was a songwriter in like the 70s and stuff. Very like hootenanny kind of stuff. And my uncle and our family, people like to sing songs in my family, even though like me and my dad are probably the only like people who worked in music. There's a lot of people, we just like music in the family. So grew up with it. But I started gigging when I was around 16, and it was like kind of by chance. I was writing, so songwriting just for myself, for like a personal reason. I liked singing as like this therapeutic thing. But then I got contacted this group, Sonic Youth, because I was playing ukulele, and I was messaged them because they're this wacky duo in the village, and I was like, "Hey, when's your next show? I'm underage, so I'd really like to see you guys, but I know I can't get into most of the bars. Like, when's your next show that I could go to?" And then they messaged me about like, "Oh, well, you want to open for us for the next one?" And I was like, "Okay." And so I like wasn't really going for that, but then so I kind of whipped together some songs and I opened for them. And from then they started inviting me to do these like ukulele shows. So I ended up playing in New York a couple times. I played in Boston, and then I got connected with people in France because they started. I to this day I've never seen them, but there was all these ukulele forums. This is like when ukulele had its moment, and I wasn't really. I was just doing it because it
1: It's
0: was
1: got a
0: funny.
1: comeback right now, too.
0: Yeah, it was during that period. I guess there were all these ukulele forums, or these videos being posted from these Saturday shows they would do in the city, and so I started getting these like fans in random places from that, and so. Got these fans in France, kind of started getting connected with France, and I started saving my money and going there. And then I took a year off and started playing music a bit more and gigging in the city. And that's when and then I went to college, and in college it was the same. I always was trying to not be a musician, so my parents were artists. I was like,
1: Where'd you go to college at?
0: Sarah Lawrence College, was where my mom worked. So I was studying like history and language. I really wanted to work in like foreign affairs and be a history professor or something. I was really determined to not be an artist for a living. I was like, no, I'm gonna go, I'm gonna be straight. I'm gonna be a normal. But I was always gigging like on the side just because I always was. And then I wanted to move to France, and I found if I went to this jazz school, I could get a visa to France. And my plan, I was like, okay, I'll go to this school, get the student visa, and then I'll figure out a way to stay. And in that time, I studied jazz for the first time, and I started getting hired by one of the teachers. I was one of the only singers that spoke English well, and so he started hiring me for gigs. So that was like my first experience of like gigging culture, where it's like just working, playing gigs at bars. And I was like, this is a pretty cool way to make money, because I had mostly made money off busking. I was a big like street artist most of the time. And then that ended, that year ended, went back to New York, kind of fell in with the jazz scene there, and then graduated college. And then I was just like, started gigging in jazz, which I didn't really mean to do at all. I like didn't mean to become a jazz singer. I just kind of like fell backwards into this. And I was still trying to work in history at that time. I started working for PBS for a little while, and was working on the show Finding Your Roots as like a genealogical researcher. And I was like doing that job full time and gigging full time. So I'd like go to work and then like bring a jazz outfit, like go in the bathroom, change into a jazz. It was like, Clark Kent, like I would put on my jazz outfit and then I would go to the gig and then I'd be jam session till like 4 in the morning and then I would come back to work in the morning. And it was just like, I hit a point where I was like, I can't do both of these jobs at once anymore. Like I'm making great money, but I'm also doing two full time jobs at the same time and never sleeping. And so that's when I was like, I guess, and I looked at the money. I was like, I'm making more money off the jazz, honestly, than I am off this like archival work for this production company. So I quit my job and went full time into music, and yeah, then did jazz for in New York for full time for a long time. Then I started touring, and then it was around like late 20s that I kind of realized I had been a songwriter and I kind of left it behind, and I was like working every night in music, but I'm not creating anything. I'm like just man, there's so much time spent gigging and like to make enough money to live in New York that I was getting good chops, but I was just like hitting a wall of like, what are you actually doing artistically? You're living this crazy artistic lifestyle with no financial security, but you're not actually being an artist. So like, what's the point? I might as well just get a job. And that's when I kind of started touring more, and that's also when I started going down to Nashville more. And then I started kind of getting in touch with country music and Americana, and that's when the songwriting started coming back, and I started doing original music again. And then COVID hit, and then

0: And then 2021, I finally made the jump and fully switched to Nashville and moved down there.
1: You moved down to Nashville.
0: Yeah, and then that's when I kind of started getting, I mean, mainly doing Americana country with a little bit of the jazz on the side. But I was putting out jazz records at that point with Turtle Bay Records, but was kind of moving into doing more original. And that's where I've kind of landed now. Now I'm in this place of trying to, everyone's always with me, they're always like, what do you do? And I'm like, well, I do jazz, but I do this. And I think I was trying to be one or the other, and now I'm trying to be all of it, and that, like, my original music is a blend of jazz and original songs and country, and that's what I do. And I blend them together, and I create a story with it, and some French music in there. Okay. So that's where I'm ended up now. Now I'm a touring artist out of Nashville. That's the journey.
1: We kind of got lucky to catch you in the middle of a tour and here in Ottawa, and you did a show last night or yesterday for us over in Ottawa, and now the interview today. That's great. You know, we have a fellow here from originally from Staten Island. Joey Fagiani, that plays around here, and he moved down to Nashville for a while. You know, he ended up moving here. So I'm just, you know, trying to pull you in. You might like this Illinois River Valley. So it's good to have you here. In high school, did you play an instrument, the ukulele, or did you play?
0: I played piano first. That was my first instrument. My grandmother was a piano teacher, and that was my first love of music. I mean, I didn't really consider myself a singer. My dad was convinced that I could sing, and I was convinced that I could not sing. And I was like, I like piano. That's what I'm doing. And I did that for a while. And ukulele was just, honestly, I picked up ukulele as a joke. My cousin was, like, running around the house one day with the ukulele, and I was like, wouldn't it be hilarious if I got really good at ukulele? And it was like a joke thing, and it just became, but then it gave me an outlet for writing, and that's when songwriting happened and singing all happened. But, like, piano was the first, but I played classical piano. That's what I still really like classical piano is my favorite stuff.
1: Yeah.
0: So I never found a way to write on piano. It never gave me that outlet. It wasn't until strings that I was like, oh, okay.
1: Is it a soprano, baritone?
0: I mean, it was just like, I think the first one was just one of those cheap plastic
1: basics
0: ones. But when I was like playing and gigging, I went and got a bigger one. And then I moved into tenor guitar in college because I was like, basically, I needed to play guitar, but I was like too lazy to learn the other two strings. So I was like, well, if I get a tenor guitar, I can just keep it tuned to the ukulele.
1: Oh, man.
0: But then I slowly tuned it Chicago style, which is basically the same guitar.
1: I'm sitting here laughing. When I was growing up, my mom and dad bought me a Hammond organ, and I played that. It was in the front room, and everybody was doing string stuff. So guess what? I bought a baritone ukulele. Because it only had four strings on it. How simple is that?
0: Yeah, it's
1: a lot and
0: easier.
1: I played it for a while, and I went, boy, there's got to be something a little bit bigger than this. So you started looking up four-string guitars, and what pops up? Bass guitars. No, I mean like regular guitars. Tenor guitars pop up.
0: They're a thing. And it's also great for early jazz. That's what I ended up using a lot for because I think it's Eddie Condon played a tenor guitar. Because there's something about the tenor guitar, because I do tenor banjo too in the same way, and I use it mainly for the 20s stuff.
1: Plectrum banjo, DVD.
0: Yeah, I do. I still do it. I don't do the plectrum tuning because those shapes are really difficult. All the trad guys in New York do the plectrum tuning. But I it's really good because it's like a snare drum. Because I just do that, you know, for a lot of that trattier jazz stuff, you really just need someone going chink, chink, chink, chink, chink, chink, chink. And so it's kind of great because it doesn't get in the way of the bass, you know, in the way that if you were just, you know, if you were just hammering down on a six string, it'd be a pretty heavy sound. But when you're hammering down on just the four string, it just kind of creates this nice little, I don't know, I would say it's like the snare drum of the rhythm section. So I really like the tenor, banjo, and guitar for that stuff. And like I said, there is precedent for it. I mean, like Eddie Condon played tenor guitar and a lot of
1: You were in Carolina for a while, too. Did you play there in the Carolinas?
0: There and play there quite a bit. Okay. I really like North Carolina. That's like the first place I lived. Yeah, I lived outside of New York. It was a short period of time, but I went down there when I was 18 and 19. So it was like my first touch of the South.
1: You talk about buskers. There's a lot of busking goes on in Nashville.
0: That was when I was definitely in that era of my life of busking and kind of traveling
1: It's the Haight-Ashbury of the East Coast. Okay. Who was your biggest, or what was your biggest inspiration into getting into music? Finally decided, hey, this is going to be it. Just the fact you found out that it was something you could do. And
0: I mean, I think it started with obviously the Beatles, like so many people. But because I remember just specifically for me, the way I learned to play ukulele and sing like songs was I had this book of every single Beatles song with like the melody and chords and lyrics. Mm-hmm. So, and at that point I was, you know, really into Beatles. So I just like learned a million. I just like would pick, I'd learn a bunch. And that's how I learned all the chord positions and how to sing a song and play. So that definitely is like, was a jumping off point for me. But since then, I think that, as I got older, I mean, I was into, like, you know, all the indie rock stuff in high school, like Beirut and Neutron Milk Hotel and Yeah Yeahs and the Strokes and all that kind of stuff and Ramones. But then when I got into jazz, which I feel like is when I really started taking music more seriously, Billie Holiday was like a huge influence for me, because I feel like when I got into jazz, I was doing it for the theory, because I've been studying classical theory, and I was like, well, if I'm going to study a theory, I should study jazz theory because it relates more to the chord progressions of folk music, but like the end goal not being to sing jazz, with the end goal being to write songs and be a songwriter. But as I got more into jazz as an art form, I found Billie because I started with blues, like Ma Rainey Bess Smith, the first stuff I ever sang. And I forgot to mention that, yeah, Ma Rainey Bess Smith, Coco Taylor, Etta James. those are the first things I ever sang in high school. And then Beatles. Billie, I felt like she was singing, you know, jazz and swinging, and it was jazz music, but she had the soul and emotional content of, like, a folk singer. You know, she was, like, emoting in a way that I didn't feel as connected to with as other jazz singers. Like, you know, like, other jazz singers that I really love and learned from, like, I learned chops from, they hit me in musically, but they don't hit my soul in the way Billie did. So that's why I really... That was a huge one for me, finding Billie Holiday. And then in more, I changed my influences quite a bit. Then, you know, Patsy Cline became a big one when I was getting into country music. I grew up listening to Patsy Cline. I always loved her, and I didn't even know that was country music. You know, when I was little, I probably wasn't the person that would say, oh, I hate country music. And at the same time, I was listening to Patsy Cline, because I just, in my head, I'm like, that's old rock and roll. Like, I didn't even know, I knew so little about country growing up that I didn't even know Hank Williams was country. But so Patsy Cline became a big one. I learned a bunch of her rap when I was kind of getting into that, and Emmylou Harris too. I like when I first started playing country, I learned a bunch of the hot band stuff, a bunch of Patsy Cline stuff. And then more recently with songwriting, Judy Still has become a really big influence for me. I really love her writing specifically. I think she's just like an interesting writer, and she pulls in deeper imagery from, you know, mythology and from religion and stuff. And I'm really into philosophy and like history and writing and stuff. That's what I really was into at first. So I like that kind of a writer where she's writing beautiful folk songs that are about emotion and about the life we live, but also is bringing in like this intellectual aspect of it and doing it in a way that's not overbearing. So I don't know. She's my...
1: Isn't the Postmodern Jukebox, aren't they from out East Coast there?
0: Yeah, they started in New York. Yeah.
1: And Sarah Nimitz, I think she's with them. Songwriting. Where do you go first, the lyrics or the music?
0: It depends. I mean, back in the day when I was writing, I was younger, it would just, you know, it was like word vomit. It would just come out, and I would just kind of, but it was, I've never able to edit it because of that, the way it came out. But now, as I've gotten older, and especially because I took such a break from it and I came back to it, and when I came back to it, I was, you know, in Nashville where there's like, you know, it's the world of songwriting there. And everyone's thinking about it a little bit more technically. And so I think now it depends on which direction. So like right now, the song I'm working on, I just started writing one. I've had this thought, like I was going to text my buddy. I was like, man, me and my buddy were talking about self-care, and I was going to text him, man, how do you heal a broken heart? Like, in this idea of, like, you know, when you have a, you know, Ayurvedic stuff, you know, you need to eat certain things to calm your dosha, whatever. All this, like, self-care things you think about healing. But I'm like, you know, I went through a big heartbreak this year, and I was, like, thinking that in my brain. I'm like, how do you heal that? How do you heal? And then, so that started with that idea. And then I've been kind of thinking about imagery since then. And then wrote a couple verses, and then just a couple days ago, I started finding a melody. So that's kind of came from there. But then the other way, I've gone direction of, like, I found a lick, and I was like, ooh, that's a cool melody, and I added a lyric to that melody, and then I was like, okay, so now where do we go from there? So I feel like they just come from little kernels, like, you know, and then I try to sit on them. Most songs take me a while, because I try to sit with them until they feel like they're telling me what they want to be.
1: Has that ever occurred where you sit down and you start writing and go, hey, and you think of a melody before you know it, it's right there, you did it all at one time?
0: That does. It actually happened like 2 weeks ago. Last week. I was talking to a friend of mine, and he showed me these songs that I really dug, and this one song, particularly the opening melody, I was just like, I just had this melody in my head, and I was like laying there picking my guitar, and it just bloomed into this whole melody, and then I pretty much wrote all the lyrics and the whole song like within a 20-minute period. And I brought it to a friend of mine and that I was writing with, and we kind of tweaked it a little bit, and we performed it last week. And it was like,
1: oh,
0: boom. So sometimes every once in a while, if I'm lucky, that'll happen. That doesn't happen that often, though. But every once in a while, and usually when that happens, they're short. Like, the song's about 2.5 minutes. It's a very, like, succinct piece. And I feel like usually when that happens, it's because it's that kind of a song. It's like, oh, this is just, like, this moment of time capsule we're grabbing. This is, like, a feeling. And the song is that. The whole song is kind of supposed to be a feeling. It's, like, a supposed to describe maybe a 10-minute feeling. You know? So,
1: yeah. All right. How about where can people find your stuff, your recordings? Spotify?
0: All of the places.
1: All over the place?
0: Yeah, they're on all the streaming. I have a good distributor, so he gets it on everything. So anywhere you stream, it's going to be.
1: Got a few CDs out there, too, someplace?
0: Yeah, Bandcamp is right now where I'm selling all the physical merch, but my manager is near trying to – I'm really bad at internet website building, but she's trying to fix she's going to fix my website so that there's an actual like store on the website, so soon you just go to sweetmeg.com and it'll be a website. Right now when you go to sweetmeg.com, it links to the Bandcamp.
1: Yeah,
0: soon enough there will be an actual store. Yeah, there will be a store very soon. We're working on that.
1: So besides a couple instruments that you any other instruments you play? Ukulele, guitar, banjo, piano? That's any brass or woodwinds?
0: No.
1: Or anything?
0: I mean,
1: like
0: I've been working on my penny whistle chops, but that's about it. I did play clarinet when I was little, but you know, it's been so long, I don't think I can.
1: No.
0: I can say I can do a scale on a clarinet if you hand it to me, and I can make sounds. But
1: might be a good intro for a song.
0: Yeah, but I wouldn't say I'm a clarinet player.
1: Different bands you've been in, and you had the first one where they asked you to come open for them. Have you been in bands, or you've usually just been doing your solo things?
0: Mainly been solo. I mean, like, it's always been with a band, but because I've always been kind of, it's like in some ways I wasn't based in New York, but I've always been kind of transient. I bounce around a lot. I've changed styles a lot. And I always wanted a band, but it just like my lifestyle just never afforded that. And I do travel, especially when I was younger, I traveled quite a bit myself. So I found that if I travel by myself, particularly if it's in jazz too, I didn't have to bring a band with me, so I could go a lot further. You know, you can get yourself to Europe for a month. You're getting four people to Europe for a month, like way more. Yeah,
1: right.
0: You need a lot of stuff. So because of that lifestyle, and because I love to travel so much, and I traveled myself so much, because of that, I just found a way to perform solo for a long time. But when I started, it was Meg Farrell. And then I did have a band called the Whiskey Social during college. And the Whiskey Social was kind of like Edward Sharpe and the Magnetic Zeros. Is very anti-folk, a lot of stomping, a lot of like group vocals and like kind of sloppy, loud, you know, folk. We made a joke. We were trying to make a band name. We were joking because it was college. And someone was like, well, I mean, your show is just like Meg and Whiskey. Y'all drink so much whiskey on your shows. And so this started, I was like, well, I can't call the band Meg and Whiskey. So they were like, the Whiskey Social, like it's a party. So like the Whiskey Social comes up, because we usually would have a bottle for the band that would like share. And so that was a band a little while, and then when I got into out of college and was doing the trad jazz stuff, we kind of needed a name because we were getting more private events, and it was like that era, the 20s was really big, so that's when Sweet Meg came along. But we were Sweet Meg and the Rooftop Stompers. It was mainly just to have like a 20s sounding name for like corporate events, and then that band ended, and a new version of Sweet Meg and the Wayfarers popped up, and then at that point I started I just was like, my stuff was under Sweet Meg, and then I was doing that Postmodern Jukebox stuff. And I really kind of wanted to be Meg Farrell, which is my regular name. But it just started, like, everything just started being under Sweet Meg. All the numbers, you know, online, the followers, everything. Like, the Jukebox was under Sweet Meg. So I was kind of like, all right, we're Sweet Meg now. I guess we've got to do it. But so.
1: When I was prepping for the show, I knew Sweet Meg. But it was really hard to find your name someplace.
0: Is my real name?
1: Find your real name.
0: Well, yeah, that's on purpose because I was trying to switch for a minute to be my real name because I didn't really want a stage name. And then it didn't work out because everyone was like, I don't know what is it? I don't know where, is it Meg Farrell? Which one is it? And so I was like, all right, I have to pick one. And if I'm going to pick one, I pick one with the numbers. So because of that, I'm trying to, just so that it all goes to one place. So there's a reason you can't find that.
1: Okay. But I found it. And then I had to go, I wonder if she's related to Chris and Katie. Venues. You like the smaller shops, the coffee houses, as opposed to a big stage? Which would you rather play at?
0: I mean, it depends. I mean, the big stages are pretty fun, for sure. But I do really love the mid-sized venue that I generally play. Like, the places where I have my best shows are always, like, you know, where it's at Rose Bowl Tavern. It's really fun because it's, like, it's big enough that I can get a good-sized crowd and you can make some money. But it's also small enough that they can still listen. So I can do – because my thing – I can do the loud honky tonk and I can play super loud and rocking music for 3 hours if I need to. But my ideal situation is to do some of that, get people boogie and do all that, but also take things down and be able to do emotional things, be able to do a solo piece, be able to talk to people and tell stories. Mm-hmm. So for me, the mid-range venue is kind of perfect because I can do both. Like mm-hmm. we can all, you know, it's a bar, we can have fun and I can make it wiggle, but then also let's take a moment and be in this room together. Sure. And so lately, and it's funny because at first I really preferred playing the loud bars and like, you know, rowdy honky tonk thing. I did want that for a while, but as I'm getting older, I'm starting to really ease a bit more into the quieter. And also I'm like wanting to tour more with like a duo like I did yesterday. I'm doing more house shows. I told my agent like I want to actually do more duo and even solo.
1: Oh, sorry, I missed that yesterday, but I had something else going on. Good. I really want, I guess I'll get to see it on video. Typical day for Meg when she wakes up, wherever you're at, what goes on in your life?
0: Well, I mean, most days are different for me, but when I'm home for an extended period of time, like that I can actually have a normal few days in a row, I try to stick to schedule, but like wake up pretty much at 8 in the morning. I always try to start the day with something calm, like reading or yoga, like something to start the day with like a peaceful energy. And I try to avoid any kind of internet for the first hour or so, and I usually have coffee in that period. Then I eat. I'm really an Ayurvedic, so actually I can really tell you, I'm very into a schedule thing. But so I do that, and then I work. So I do annoying work after that point. So if it's whether it's my email stuff or something, I have to like learn music. But annoying work comes between noon and like 2. That's when my head brain is the most on. And then around 2 is when I always try to like do exercise then, because my body's turned on, my brain's starting to get annoyed. So that's when I usually run or do like play some basketball or like do a harder yoga or do a dance thing. And then usually take a nap. I'm really into siestas. Then I take a nap because I tend to have nighttime too and wake up early. And then at the nighttime, like around 5 is when music, 5 to 7 or 8 is usually like fun practice. So if I'm writing or if I have songs I want to learn that are fun, that just because I want to learn them or practice my guitar or do stuff that brings me joy with music. And then once 7 hits, it's a free-for-all. So that's either I'm going out to see music, I'm staying in and watching a movie and making a big meal, or I'm whatever it is, going to meet a friend. After 7 o'clock, my brain doesn't really I've tried to make it work, but it doesn't work after that point.
1: And so. See, if you're at home and you live in Nashville proper,
0: yes.
1: If you're at home from nighttime, you probably do go around to Tootsie's in some of the places. And
0: yeah, there's usually a friend playing at Skinny Dennis or I have a gig, you know, it's like, you know, usually, like, I do a jazz jam on Mondays, or I'm at Roberts on Sundays, or I'm going to Skinny Dennis. Usually, honestly, to be honest.
1: Have you ever been out to Nashville Palace out by
0: Opera Land?
1: That's a cool little spot.
0: Yeah.
1: Okay. So, when you have something going on, and you got a venue going on, before you go out on the stage, do you have any particular rituals that you do, any warming up exercises that you want to share with people?
0: Yeah, I mean, I'm very avid. I warm my voice up always, even if it's for 5 minutes. I never did that when I was younger for a long time, and then I had some vocal troubles for a couple of years, and I started working with a coach. And when I started working with that coach, he really changed my voice a lot. And so from that, like, I warm my voice up before I even practice. I mean, I always will take a minute to do my exercises. So that's something that happens before a show always. And if it's before a bigger show, like when I was doing Postmodern Jukebox or Cirque du Soleil, I have like a physical thing I would do. Usually it's like kind of like squats, but it's like, because a lot of times at the Postmodern Jukebox, I would open the show and I was in heels and like a leotard and I'd have to run on stage like a crazy person to do levitating. So because of that, it was like very much like warming up for like a basketball game or something. I like get on my heels and I kind of jump, squat, like
1: yeah.
0: I do basically jump squats, but I go all the way down to the floor. So it's like, you know, drop it like it's hot, like all the way down. So my butt's almost touching me and jump back up just to like basically the most amount of like intense energy I can make so that I'm like heating up my body and all my muscles, and also just like working on, you know, there's something about jumping into a squat that like makes you turn on all the joints and make sure they're lubricated, and I'm, you know, consciously because lubricating each joint, and it just gets me like hyped. I'll do that. Another thing I do, being the clown in Cirque du Soleil, that job got a little difficult. That was like a hard one at times.
1: Most people work hard.
0: It's hard. They work you very hard. And me and the clown would always joke, I had this thing I would do when I'm in a dark, when I'm like not in the mood to perform, I have this thing where I fake smile really, really big, as big as I can, and I like punch the air like really fast. And I noticed that it's such a silly movement, and it makes my body really energized. And the fake smile, like, it's such a goofy looking thing. Like, if I'm gonna, I'm like depressed, dark, or anything that's like, I'm like, oh, I don't want to do this. I'm tired. Like, that's the energy I'm kind of fighting, and I have to go on stage. With Cirque was the same thing. On stage, I'm like, yeah! And I started the show, and I had to be like super hot. So that's like my this move I do, and I taught it to him, and he started doing it too. But he would be like, whenever it was a dark night, the two of us would be like, right, because we both started the show. We'd be like behind the curtain, just like. Big fake style, just like punching, like, punching the air, and then it just makes you laugh. It turns on your body. It makes you, like, I'm literally warmed up just from doing that to show you. It's just a weird, I don't know, it's a weird move that I do. It's kind of, if you have seen Ted Lasso, it's like she does that thing where she's like, this is how I get my energy. That's my version of that. It's like,
1: people out there listening right now, I wish they could just see what I just saw. It was an amazing performance. So, show's over, okay. Time to do something. What do you do at the end of the night to wind back down?
0: That's it. There's different
1: depends
0: things
1: on where
0: there.
1: You're at.
0: Depends very like when I'm on tour with a when I was on tour with the bigger bands and I was going back to hotel rooms or going back to the tour bus. I would usually big part is like taking off the makeup because you know when I'm doing those shows I have way more makeup on, so that's a big thing because I want to take care of my skin. Now I mean it's changing. You know I'm recently extremely recently trying to yeah or, I'm not. Not really drinking anymore. And that's changed my after gig routine quite a bit. Mm-hmm. And so I think in the past, it's usually like, get off the stage, talk to everyone. I always try to meet people after shows. But then it's usually like, would be, you know, go have fun with the band. Because once I'm after the show, it's like, I have a lot of adrenaline after a show. So then I just would like, kind of let that spill and go and just have a great time. That usually was the after show. But because of that, and because I'm getting older, because I'm trying to have more consistency in the shows, it's one of the reasons I kind of don't do that anymore is because I still have fun with the band, but I'm like, if I do that and I'm really, it just like, it's a slow decline of the tour. Cause like as the tour goes, every day you're waking up a little bit more tired and a little bit more, and so you have to push a little harder. And by the end of the tour, the last show, it's probably a great show for the audience, but I'm like gonna, and then I'm just, you know, a mess when I get home. I'll have to just do all this self-care versus now I'm trying to be more conscientious of like, doing, you know, hang with the band, getting that out there. But I try to not stay too long because talking in a bar will ruin my voice.
1: Oh, yeah.
0: So I try to get home. Honestly, I just try to, you know, I try to be home by like 1 or 2 after shows now. And I don't have much of a ritual yet because this is a new version of my life yet.
1: Okay.
0: So I don't, but I generally try to not look at the phone once I get in bed and take them and allow myself the time it's going to take to actually fall asleep. Because it's not like I can go into my bed and fall asleep after a show. It's usually going to be like 30 minutes or 40 minutes of me like, getting the adrenaline down. Sure. So maybe that's some stretching and some yoga. Maybe it's drinking some tea. Maybe it's like doing some writing, but some kind of activity that like brings the energy down.
1: Yeah.
0: So I can actually get rest so I can do another show the next day.
1: Yeah. No time on the internet in the morning, no time on the internet in
0: yeah,
1: the afternoon.
0: I really just hate
1: get
0: internet.
1: Rid of that
0: so,
1: stuff for a little bit.
0: Yeah. I try to, just today before I came over here, I put like schedule all my posts for the week. So I try to do that so then I don't have to look at social media for a week straight. You know, I try to do that because I really am very anti the phones and I really and I have to do I also am like you have to go with the times and you have to accept it and like you have to do your job. My job is being on social media.
1: Right.
0: But because of my philosophically how I'm against it, I'm very active and conscious about how I use it. Because I'm like, let's get it done with, get it out there. I always try to check what's going on with my friends. I do really love that aspect of it. I love being able to see what my friends are doing.
1: You're
0: so
1: on
0: like
1: the road,
0: try, yeah, I try to like search certain friends and be like, okay, they posted a check in of that, and then I close it off, and I'm like, all right.
1: Okay. So lots of journeys so far, challenges, successes. What can you maybe point out to be one of your proudest moments out there? I mean, I'm sure there's been plenty of them. Maybe think of one or two of them in your music career. One of those come to here moments like, is this really me? Am I really doing this?
0: I don't know. It's so hard. I feel like there's, I've got a lot, but well, really wonderful things.
1: Maybe every show. I mean.
0: No, not every show. I wish. not every show. But I don't know. I think that there was, I'm trying to think of like, things that pop up. I don't know if these are the most. I feel like the most is a hard one to say. And I'm sure I'm going to forget. Well, no. Oh, I thought of, now here we go. Thought of one. Thought here really big one. It was with Postmodern Jukebox in Paris, and we played the Olympia Theater. And, you know, like, Josephine Baker's been on that stage. You know, like, that's like a pretty famous stage. and it was a sold out show. And I was, you know, studied in Paris, and Paris is like a city that means a lot to me. I really spent a lot of time there, and I have a lot of friends there, and it's really important to me, and I love being there, and it's somewhere I've keep always want to move back to. And I hope that my dream is that when I'm older, I can maybe eventually just retire there or something. But so to go on that stage, I remember, and it was actually the night, last night I was going to be in that tour, because they were going to keep going and I was going to stay in Paris. And I had some of my friends from the jazz world come see me, and it was a sold out audience, and I performed for them. And at one point I, like in French, kind of said to everyone, I'm like, you know, I know we're American band, but for me, like, I lived in Paris and this stage means a lot to me. And it's really an honor to perform for y'all here, and this is a very good moment for me. And I said that to everyone in French in the audience, and the audience just like, wow, like they all went crazy. Like, you know, it was really, and I remember at the end of that show, and it was also the last night of that tour, which has been a really beautiful tour. You know, we all were saying the good night and doing, and I just started crying. I was just like crying. There's actually a video of me. My friends got video of it because they knew I was going to be emotional, and everyone in the band is like hugging me, and we're all just having this really beautiful moment. That's and sweet. There was something about that was really special. And that tour was really beautiful. And that tour started, actually, I think it was the same one, where we got to play in Limerick, which is where my grandmother was born, in Ireland. And I never met my grandmother, and I never, you know, my Irish family was all gone by the time I was born, but like, there's remnants of the concept that we're Irish, you know. And I was thinking to myself as I was on that stage, I was like, you know, having never met my grandmother, and thinking about the boats that they crossed in the channel, you know, my mom talked about that, and I took the ferry across the channel, and I was thinking to myself, like, how cool it is for my grandmother up in heaven, like, thinking that she, you know, that whole family moved to America, probably to create a better life for themselves, and then their, like, great-granddaughter and granddaughter back in their hometown, like, performing, and the big stage with this band, and it's the first time I've set foot in the city. And I was just really, that was a really cool moment, too. I feel like that was also, like, special. I'm very... not superstitious, but faithful when it comes to the ancestors, and so it means a lot to send something up to them.
1: That had to be a trip for you.
0: Yeah, it was beautiful. It was a lot of beautiful tears. I remember after that show, we got on the big boat to cross the channel, and I spent a good amount of time just on the top deck looking out at the channel and thinking about my Irish relatives and past ancestors and how they'd be proud to know that I was there. And I heard that I was doing this Spice Girls song that they do with both my jukebox, and they wanted me to wear a Union Jack, and I was like, I am not wearing a Union Jack dress the first time I perform in Ireland. Hell no. And they allowed me to, and they allowed me to not wear that dress. And I was very happy about that.
1: So, who's been your biggest supporter in your life in music, that is?
0: I mean, my family is very supportive. But they're supportive in like this very, they're all professional art, like they're theater people. So my parents have been supportive, not in the way that like you would think parents are supportive. Like they're not like, we were at every single show and we like to, you know, they weren't at all like that. They were like, you want to do art? Okay. Well, you got to work hard. You know, you got to get show. Like they weren't at every show. They come to shows a lot more actually now that I'm older. They like, I feel like they're more like cutesy parents now. But when I was really getting into it, they kind of pushed us. And me and my brother, they were like, all right, if you want to do this, and you got to do this. Like, they weren't like, you're the greatest thing in the world. Like, they weren't like that with us. And I think that was actually better support because it made us really consider it as a real thing.
1: Your brother's a performer, too.
0: He's a filmmaker, but he's just in the arts. Okay. And so that was, they were, they've always been supportive, I think, from the beginning. They've always been extremely supportive, but in this, like, really cool, more of, like, mentoring way, rather than, like, you're the best thing that's ever been, you know, whatever. You know, that's like... And then I think other than that, I mean, my brother and his partner are huge. Like, I feel like my brother is one of my biggest champions as, like, a human being. You know, like, he's always, like, I'm really close with my sibling and...
1: Big brother.
0: Yeah, and I feel like he's just, like, someone that I always is going to be there, and he's always going to champion me. Him and my cousins, too, I feel like. Like, my cousin Mike, I feel like, is my biggest fan. Like, I feel like he's always sending me such... He's a Marine too, and he like him and his wife are two Marines, and they're the sweetest people in the world. He's always sending me videos of like him and his friends hanging out. He's like, "Look, I'm playing Sweet Meg," and he's like playing a video or something. So I feel like it's like my family have definitely been the biggest supporters in that way, you know. And my brother and his partner, like they just will do, you know, like if I need a video done, if I need some styling, his girlfriend's gonna give me some. Like they're just the best. They're like my rock, you know.
1: Your family, they pretty much live out east still?
0: Yeah, they're all in, well, my brother and his girlfriend are in Brooklyn, my mom's in Jersey, my cousin's Brooklyn and Boston.
1: Okay.
0: Yeah, so, northeasterners.
1: proud moment, but how about just one of those crazy or maybe embarrassing or something happened on stage moments for you?
0: Also in France.
1: Okay.
0: We played in like the south of France area, kind of near like the Alps, and that's where some of my first friends were in France. So this old friend of mine was coming too, and someone, you know, I kind of had been involved with kind of randomly when I was younger, so. You know, someone I wanted to do a good job in front of, so I hadn't seen in a little long time. And this freaking stage, we all realized it after. It was like one of those slightly sloped stages. It was like a thing, like old cabaret houses, slightly sloped.
1: Mm-hmm.
0: And it was the slipperiest stage ever. Oh. Like, and so, and I, like I said, I opened the number. I opened with like this, like I just run out on stage in these heels and just like I'm a crazy person. So I go, I like run out. And I'm like, open, it's like, you know, big crowd. I run out and I do the first on the mic. And then the move is like at second verse, I take the mic off the mic stand and I run to the back and I start running off stage. As soon as I like run to the back to place the mic stand and turn around to come back and start doing my crazy stuff, I just wipe out like hard. I just like, poof, just like on the floor. And I was like, oh, it was like so embarrassing. And then I get up and go and I like do the rest of the thing and I finish the thing, but I was just like, oh my God, that was so embarrassing. And then I was so thankful because and the rest of the band was like, oh my God, Meg, that, like, we all put, immediately everyone put duct tape on the bottom of their shoes because we all was like, that was, I was the, you know, I was the first one out, but like, we were all going to slip. It wasn't really my fault. It was the stage's fault. But what I really was sweet is the tap dancer, Jabu. I'm pretty sure he did this on purpose. He was out there on stage when he was doing his tap number, just kind of showing off how slick it was. Like, he kind of was, like, making, like, a joke at, like, oh, my God, this floor is really slippery. And I kind of feel I was, like, I feel like he saved me. Like, I wasn't just the sloppy mess. I swear it was a slippery stage. It wasn't just me. But that was pretty embarrassing. That was pretty embarrassing. Oh, and then, actually, this is all – it's funny. These are all moments from the same tour, which is funny. I have a lot of moments from other tours, but for some reason, this tour – on that same gig, the Olympia gig, with the best story
1: – mm-hmm.
0: Another thing that happened was I had this number I would do in Are You Gonna Be My Girl? And I had this like tie around dress that usually it was like this silky dress with a little tie and it was like a wrap thing. And I usually just wore like my like underwear under it and stockings. But for some reason that night I like put a slip. I was like, I had this pretty vintage slip and I was like, you know, I look nice under there. And so I should put that on. I put this like little slip thing instead of just my underwear. And halfway through the song, the dress just popped open. And I couldn't, it was just kind of this crazy tie thing. And I'm like singing this song and it's a really big number and it's the Olympia. And I'm like singing, trying to freaking, it's just like open. I'm just like, you know, my slip is out and I'm just like trying to figure out, trying to tie it while I'm singing and everyone can see I'm like trying to do it. And finally I'm just like, screw it. And I just take off the dress and do the rest of the number in the slip. So it was funny. It was like this funny, embarrassing moment, but then it turned into this kind of funny thing. I think the crowd loved it. I was just like running around basically like so it was funny.
1: How about there's obviously a lot of fan reaction there. What's one of the nicest things that you can think of that a fan has ever done for you? Maybe right after a performance or maybe later on gotten in touch with you and said something, maybe posted something on one of your sites.
0: There was a moment that was really special to me in Russia. When we toured in Russia in 2019 with the State Department, and we did this like all around for like a whole month. And we were in Moscow, and I do this. I started doing this number then a little before going there, but I still do it to this day. This number, Gotingen, it's a French song, but this song is written by a woman who is like of Jewish heritage and survived World War II by going into hiding, and then afterward became a famous artist and toured around. And she wrote this song. She really loved this one city, Gotingen, and it was kind of an ode to the city. And it's this whole song about like empathizing with the other. It's like, you know, of course we have the beautiful Seine, but you know, the roses are very beautiful in Gotingen. And she says like, I'm sorry if it offends people, but the children are the same in Gotingen and in Paris. And she says this thing at the end that says, I hope the time of blood and hate does not return for those people that I love in Gotingen. If we bear arms once again, my heart will shed a tear for Gotingen. And that is a concept that's really important to me, is like the empathizing with the other. Like, one of the reasons I like studying, I've studied history, is thinking about what really goes on the ground, you know, with the proletariat or whatever, you know, the people. What happens with the people when you have conflict and just, and how these upper, you know, these rulers or these rich people turn us against each other, you know, with racism, with class inequality, and then with right and left, you know, and how we find ourselves fighting and dehumanizing others. And I'm very obsessed with humanizing and finding ways of forgiveness and stuff. And so I kind of talked about that as best I could, very simply, because most of the audience didn't really speak English, and I don't speak Russian. But I talked about that in Moscow, knowing that a lot of the audience there spoke more English. And it was right in, it was 2019, so it was right when things were really heating up with Russia and America. And afterward, this guy came up to me at the show, and he like grabbed my shoulders and was like, "Shane," he's like, this is important. It's important. And he like looked me in my eyes, and I could tell he was, that's what he was getting at. It's like, it, and I did feel that on that tour, that was important. Because that's, it was, it summed up that tour for me, because I was kind of like, and especially was like, you know, the war didn't start much further after us being there. And, it's interesting, we met so many Russians, and we met so many people who were exactly like us, going through the same stuff where it's like their government represents something that they don't represent, you know? And it was a good, moment for me, because it made me realize like how easy it is to, you know, look at Russia as Americans and like this evil place. And it's like, well, there's evil in that place, just like there's evil in this place. There's also a lot of good in that place. And a lot of Russian culture is fascinating and beautiful. And there's a lot of really cool stuff going on there. And there's interesting artists and, you know, there's interesting people and people who have kids and all that kind of stuff. And so that was a really special and important moment for me, I think, having that, just that one dude look me in the eye and just say, you know, you could tell he didn't speak English super well, but he said he knew enough to understand what I was saying. And I was like, and we felt the same. So that was really cool.
1: They, there's a traveling group nowadays, Leonid and Friends from Russia, and they came over about that same time. And they present kind of the same message that you just sat here and said, you know, don't judge us by what's going on over there.
0: Yeah.
1: Here's what we're all about. We're just like you.
0: Yeah.
1: Yeah, that's beautiful. Anybody you like to collaborate, you've had a lot of people, but anybody in particular you'd like to collaborate with in the future, work with? Or maybe just that ultimate performer that you'd like to be with someday?
0: I've gotten to know JD McPherson a little bit in the past year or so, because my a friend of mine was working with him, and he's someone I really admire. I mean, he's a really awesome person, and he's someone I really admire musically. I just like, really love his music, and so I really wanted to collaborate with him some way or another. I've talked to him about it, like some kind of, whether it's getting him to play guitar on a track, or whether it's working on an album, or I just see someone I really, really admire, and I really like the way he makes music. So I really hope someday I can do something with him.
1: Let's hope so.
0: Yeah.
1: That'll be good. What's on the horizon for you here in the near future?
0: So this is like the beginning of my tour season. So this is like the first little mini tour, and I'm doing my new system. I like doing short tours. So I'm doing a lot of different places for like 5 to 7 day runs. And I love that. So I'm basically touring straight from now until September. It's just going to be a bunch of different runs. And then, I'm hoping by September I'll figure out a way to record this next album, because I'm like, it's almost done. I thought it was done, because I wanted to do, my songs mixed with a few songs of people that I respect and care, and I just think there's something cool about, like, back in the day in country music, like, it seemed like everyone was covering each other, and it seems like now everyone's obsessed with this, like, every song is, you know, original, it's gotta be, and I'm like, I don't feel like it does need to be all original. I feel like, I know how to write songs, but, like, I'm not, like, the best writer in the world. Like, I do know some, like, really great writers. Like, why would I just, you know, only sing my songs? So that's kind of my goal with that album, the next album, to do an album that's very coherent musically. I want it to be, like, just Americana country. It's not going to be like, Meg does this crazy mix. It's like, no, I'm going to make a freaking like Americana country record, and it's going to be some of my songs, some of the other people's songs. I thought it was done, but then I started writing these two new songs, and I'm like, no, maybe I'm still writing. So it might not be done. But the goal is to record it by the end of this tour season, like September, November, October.
1: It's nice to hear variations of people. You know, there's plenty of great songs out there, but people doing them with their own twist to them.
0: Yeah, I think that's I think that's something.
1: You'd say, did you hear that version that Meg did of so-and-so?
0: Yeah, I really deeply believe that, like, music is outside of us. I've been talking about this a lot with friends recently. It's been coming up, but it's like, you know, ego and music don't necessarily belong together. I think that it builds you as an artist, and that's true, but, like, if the end goal is ego, then you're not serving the music. The music is something that floats above us that we can pick at, and I think that sometimes a song, for it to get to its greatest, its completion, takes more than one artist, you know, and it takes Like, I always think about the example of, like, the Malcolm Gladwell did a really good podcast on this, but, like, the song Hallelujah, how it's, like, Leonard Cohen wrote it for a bajillion verses, did his version. John Cale took a different set of verses and made his version of it, and then Jeff Buckley covered the John Cale version. And to me, I'm like, the Jeff Buckley version is, like, that's the song. That's the final, like, whoa. That's the song you're like, that knocks you out. No matter how many times people cover Hallelujah, that's the one. And I think that that's something that I believe is for music. And that's why I'm like, for me, I'm like, well, for me to create the best music I can make, I'm maybe it's not me writing it. You know, like I can't write Stardust, you know, like it's like I can't write like Hoagy Carmichael. So it's like.
1: But you can do it.
0: Well, it's like I can sing and I can write and I can do these things. But I just think I'm trying to make the best music I can make. That's the goal. Because music is better and bigger than I am. And I'm good at singing. So my original music is not necessarily because I wrote it. Maybe it's the version of a song. Maybe it is something I wrote. Whatever. But it's just whatever it's got to be. Whatever it is, that's the best thing that we can make as a human being. But it's got to be something that's not about your own ego. It's got to be something that's like, okay, my voice is good at this. So then do that. You know, I don't know. Like, just accepting and building and collaborating with other people as much as possible. And I know, just my belief is.
1: Amazing. Well, we're getting toward the end here, I suppose. So is there anything you'd like to say to your fans or folks out there?
0: I'm to check out the new record I've got coming out on Friday, actually, or whenever this comes out, May 1st. Right. And that album is it's a fun little piece. It's kind of this little interim album between the two original ones that were bigger ones, because we recorded it because my best friend and guitar player moved to London, and I was about to start recording Never Been Home, but I was like, well, we have to do something before you go. Like, we have to make something. So we just went into a studio in upstate New York with him and me and our good friend Dylan and drummer Chris Galvin. Four of us had played together for a long time. And then one day we just like knocked out a jazz record. And it's our version of weird, it's our jazz, which is like kind of got Americana-iness, it's funky, it's got a lot of weird telly sounds and old-timey jazz and new jazz. And so it's this cool little random moment in time. And we've been sitting on it because we recorded it like in 2023. But I think it was, 2023. So I've just been sitting on it waiting to put it out.
1: So May 1st.
0: So May 1st it's out.
1: Okay.
0: So check that out. Massive Negroni.
1: Well, I've certainly enjoyed having you here today, and I'm sure all the people really love listening to your story. So just like we intro the show, we got some music of yours that we're going to play here at the end, and I hope you've all enjoyed our interview today as much as I've enjoyed doing it, and tune in again next time for another session. And I want to thank Meg for being here. It's really nice to get to know you, and we'll be looking forward to your new album. And you see, you're going to be down at the Rose Bowl here soon, too?
0: I just played it last
1: night. Oh, you were just there.
0: Two nights ago. But I'll be in Chicago in the course of the Midwest one. And, keep forgetting what date. It'll be in July.
1: All right. Well, they can check your site, right?
0: I need to start getting better at that.
1: So, until our next session, get out to a venue near you and support your local musicians and your local venues. And remember that music is actually what feelings sound like. And peace.

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I know I'll never forget that horrible sight. I guess I found out for myself that everyone was right.